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2: Trev thinks he's a kitchen pro and doesn't bother with instructions.
3: Who needs instructions? 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
2: 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Trev just cooked a chicken at 15 degrees for 10 minutes.
3: Why is it still clucking?
2: Cooking instructions and cooking temperatures matter. 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
3: Fine, what does it say on the... Oh.
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I sure at Big Wallandra and way out on the Coleraine. But before the shearing was over, I wished I was back.

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1: Hello, I'm Peter Hislop. A second group of women and children linked to Islamic State are expected to face charges when they arrive back in Australia. Home Affairs Minister Tony Burke has confirmed 7 women and 12 children have made plans to travel from Syria to Australia after spending years in a Syrian refugee camp. The so-called ISIS brides are due to arrive in Australia tonight and could face charges. Power prices are expected to fall for most Australian households and small businesses from July under the Australian Energy Regulator's final default market offer. The offer sets the maximum price which retailers can charge for electricity on standing offer contracts and applies to New South Wales, Southeast Queensland and South Australia. Energy Minister Chris Bowen says renewable energy is contributing to cheaper power prices.
2: It's more reliable. Coal breaks down every day. And when coal breaks down, bills go up. Properly supported by storage and by transmission, renewable energy leads to a more reliable, more sovereign energy system, and one that's in the best interest of Australians.
1: The US military has carried out strikes in southern Iran on targets, including missile launch sites and boats tasked with laying mines. The US is describing the action as defensive and designed to protect troops from threats posed by Iranian forces. It comes as Iran says while some progress has been made in talks with the US, a peace deal is not imminent. Earlier, US Secretary of State Marco Rubio said a peace deal can't be rushed.
3: There's a lot of support globally, every country that we've walked through it understands it's very, not just very reasonable, but it's the right thing for the world to get done. As the president said, he's not in a hurry. He's not going to make a bad deal. I mean, the president's not going to make a bad agreement. So let's see what happens. We're going to give diplomacy every chance to succeed before we explore the alternatives.
1: The head of the World Health Organization says the Ebola outbreak in Central Africa is outpacing urgent efforts to scale up a response. Tedros Adhanom Ghebreyesus says delays in detecting Ebola cases mean responders are now playing catch-up. 220 people are suspected to have died in the current outbreak. Heather Kerr from the International Rescue Committee says aid workers need help from local leaders.
4: We need to find ways of explaining how Ebola is spread, and it's particularly spread by touching dead bodies. So this is why we need people in the community, respected leaders, to explain this to their communities in rural areas, because they will be listened to.
1: The future of the Torres Strait traditional languages is the focus of a 3-day meeting underway on Wyabin, Thursday Island. George Nona is chair of the Torres Strait Regional Authority. He told NIRS urgent action is needed to save local languages.
5: We only got very limited fluent language speakers left. Some of the other islands have lost the fluent language speakers, would they be sadly passed away? And I think to revitalize it in anything that one him implement him or want him to do, and we need to do it now.
1: And briefly, drones have been seen falling into Darling Harbour following a technical failure at last night's Vivid Sydney show. A change in radio frequency has been blamed after 89 drones plummeted from the sky. And in AFL, Essendon coach Brad Scott has been sacked with over a year remaining on his contract following the Bombers' disappointing start to the season. The club's now equalled their record losing streak of 17 games following a loss to Richmond on Friday.
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1: Do I know
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1: Hello, I'm Peter Hislop. The Coalition is accusing the federal government of wedge politics, rolling tax reforms, including to the capital gains tax and workers' tax discounts, into one bill. The opposition supports cutting taxes for workers, but has criticised plans to end the 50% capital gains tax discount. Liberal MP Dan Tehan says the bill is being rushed through.
2: Here they are increasing the overall tax increase in this nation. They haven't even finalised how they're going to do it. I mean, who are they going to carve out? Are they going to carve out hairdressers? Are they going to carve out carpenters? Are they going to carve out plumbers? We don't even know that.
1: The Royal Commission on Anti-Semitism and Social Cohesion has been told Jewish witnesses have been targeted with online hate speech and harassment after giving evidence. Commissioner Virginia Bell has said at least one instance of online harassment and intimidation has been referred to the AFP. She said the Commission is monitoring an undiluted level of hatred and bigotry directed towards members of the Jewish community. A new report into the independence of integrity agencies has been released in Parliament House, urging government action to restore trust. Noah Second reports from Canberra.
3: Executive Director of the Centre for Public Integrity, Dr. Catherine Williams, says independent funding, appointments and oversight of agencies is essential.
4: It is not enough that these institutions are independent in name.
3: Independent MP Kate Cheney says reports of government overreach and the destruction of democratic institutions in the United States should serve as a warning.
5: If you starve the watchdogs, don't expect anything to get caught.
3: The report comes just one day after Paul Brereton, the head of the National Anti-Corruption Commission, announced his resignation.
1: Police have returned to Yunta in South Australia as part of a continuing investigation into the disappearance of four-year-old boy Gus Lamont. The boy went missing from his family's property in September last year. Officers first believed Gus had wandered off, but earlier this year his disappearance was declared a major crime. Delhi's residents are being warned to stay indoors as temperatures reach 45 degrees in parts of India. Parts of Europe are also experiencing extreme temperatures. In France, some towns have recorded their highest ever extremes for May. The UK's Met Office says the country's all-time record for this month was broken when the mercury reached 34.8 degrees yesterday. And twin 170-metre tall chimneys have been demolished at the old Liddell Power Station in the Hunter Valley region of New South Wales. On a live stream by owner AGL, the two chimneys could be seen crashing into each other before falling to the ground. Brad Williams from AGL told the ABC it's been in the planning for a long time.
6: From about 6 months ago, CMA, our demolition partner, have been actively demolishing the site, starting with asbestos removal, but also clearing out infrastructure, getting ready for today.
1: The station operated for 52 years and was one of Australia's longest-running power stations. And in State of Origin, Canberra 5/8 Ethan Strange will replace Mitchell Moses after he was ruled out following scans on his hamstring. Strange will make his debut in Game 1 tomorrow night. Coach Laurie Daly says while it's been disappointing, Strange has been training with the Blues all week. Strange will line up alongside Nathan Cleary, with Canterbury's Matt Burton joining the New South Wales six-man bench for Wednesday's game.
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Hello and welcome to the National Community Radio Network Folk Show. I'm Jane Bauer and I've just got back from the 54th Top Half Folk Festival, which was in the Ross River Resort in Central Australia. And on the last day, in the morning, the last event was a Ted Egan tribute because he comes from Alice Springs and he has recently died. So I'm going to play from an album, A Town Like Alice, Ted Egan, with the Letty Cat song, A Town Like Alice.

That's Felicity Dowd with Rusty Nail, and she was performing at the Top Hearth Folk Festival between the 1st and 4th of May. And I'm going to be playing a few tracks from that because I've just got back from the Top Hearth Folk Festival. I went hiking for a few weeks afterwards, so it's a little bit of a time delay. Before Felicity, I would like to also say about Felicity, I'm really impressed with the way that she's contributing to festivals, not just as a performer, but sharing her skills with other festival goers and also involved in the organisation of festivals. Before that, I started off the program with the late Ted Egan with the song A Town Like Alice from an album of the same name, the song being written by Letty Katz. So, also at the festival, I met Anne Toner. She's from Tasmania, been living in Tasmania for a long time, but now in South Australia. And she sang this song around a fire, and she passed on a CD to me so I could play the official version of Someday Soon from the album Now to the Sea. The song actually won the Folk Federation of Tasmania Songwriting Award, and it's called the Mike Silverwood Award. Tasmanian Song of the Year. It's a great song. It's poignant about the death of her sister.

0: That's the Roaring Forties with the Dr. Zeus song Waltzing with Bears, and it's from their album Shore Leave. And before that, it was Antona with Someday Soon from her album Now to the Sea. I'll be playing more of her in the future. Let's go to Kev Carmody, one of my favourites, First Nations singer-songwriter, from his album Bloodlines with Freedom.
1: Human freedom's fundamental, and justice ain't right. Equality's that thin line between wrong and right. When the earth is denuded, her creatures oppressed,

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The industrial savages keep the oppressed so poor. Resistance will break the stealth eagle's claw. Peace is much more than the absence

Well, I hope you are singing along with that. That's Dougie McLean's Caledonia, Caledonia being Scotland, and it's from an album by Humbug, Fields of Barley, and I got sent that just recently by Mal Bennett, who's one of the members of the band Humbug. And before that, it was Kev Carmody from his album Bloodlines with Freedom. Well, we're just over halfway through the program, which is being pre-recorded in the studios of Radio Adelaide in South Australia. I'm Jane Bauer, and this is The Folk Show, and you can listen to it on the station you're listening to now at the same time each week. We're going to go now to another Australian folk group. This is Blackwood, and it's from their album Home Soon. And this is a song being sung by Jane Thompson, one of the members. And it looks like she's written the song as well, because the notes say, "I wrote this song for my friend Natalie, a quiet, inspirational woman, whilst working in her organic herb farm in Malden." So here we are with Hands in the Soil.

Maybe there's life down here. Being performed there live by Lucy Wise and Stephen Tabiner. Now, most of you know Lucy in that kind of context, but Stephen Tabiner is usually the musical director of Spooky Men's Chorale. And that's from an album which doesn't see... Oh, Songs in Rooms is the title of their album. And I think that they wrote that song. I'm fairly sure they did. Before that, it was Jane Thompson, a member of Blackwood, with Hands in the Soil from the Blackwood album, Home Soon. We're going to stay with Australian. This is Dobe Newton, who normally is performing with the Bushwhackers, but here he is on his Todd, and it's from a Convict Can't Be Trusted album, and it's the Bush Dance.

That's Scottish singer-songwriter Alistair Hewlett, who spent a lot of time in Australia. And it's Everyone I Know, and it's from the In the Back Streets of Paradise album. And before that, it was Dope Newton with The Bush Dance, and it's from the album Convict Can't Be Trusted. Right, this one's from Ireland, Irish folk quintet, and they do satirical social commentary songs. This is, and they're called Someone's Sons, and this is called The Boom Is Back.

That's US progressive bluegrass band The Punch Brothers from their album Antiphogmatic with the track Rye Whiskey. That's from their second album, I should mention. And before that, it was Someone's Sons, the Irish folk quintet with The Boom Is Back. And I've come to the end of the program. Hope you've enjoyed my selection of music this week. Please listen to me on the same station at the same time next week, wherever you are in Australia. I'm Jane Bauer. This has been pre-recorded in the studios of Radio Adelaide in South Australia. Until next time, look after yourself, care for your family and friends, and don't forget to carry out random acts of kindness and to go out on. This is Simon Bradley and Luke Plum, Australian musicians from their album Wintering Out, and aren't we all at the moment? And this is Lads Like Beer Set.

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But ooh, this man is no good for me.

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1: I must be one of the few people in the world who really loves being old. You know, you've got time to think about it all. And I think I'm very privileged. It's a lovely sort of freedom.
2: 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Thank you. Your stories
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4: 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F is for face. Has their face drooped? A is for arms. Can they lift both arms? S is for speech. Is their speech slurred? Do they understand you? T is for time. Call 000. Time is critical.

0: My wife has been diagnosed with diabetes, and I'm trying to encourage her to get some exercise. How much should she be doing? And how will it help her?
1: If you have diabetes, you don't need to suddenly start going for long runs or long sessions at the gym. Regular physical activity can become an enjoyable part of your day, resulting in long-term benefits to your diabetes and your overall health. Getting regular physical activity and not smoking are both very important to the health of people with diabetes. Physical activity helps to improve the body's response to insulin, which can lower blood glucose levels. It will also help you to control your weight, lower your blood pressure, and improve your cholesterol, which reduces the risk of heart disease. It's recommended that you aim to spend a total of at least 30 minutes on most, if not all, days of the week, doing some form of moderate intensity physical activity. Remember to talk to your doctor about the types of physical activity that will be best for you.

0: 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G'day, Marco.
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Welcome to Hot, Sweet and Jazzy, an hour of music on the Jazz Spectrum. Ross Williamson with you today. We've got a mix of original compositions and some well-known tunes. Amongst the well-known tunes we have from this moment on, Don't Get Around Much Anymore, My Funny Valentine, Whisper Not, and this next one, The More I See You. This is the singer Andrea Miller from her album Let Our Love Take Wing, a release from April of 2026. Andrea Miller comes from Oregon on the west coast of the United States, although she's now in Los Angeles. Her father played the clarinet, and that so leads to a very musical household. As a kid, though, her big break came when she was selected to perform in Annie, the musical, at school. And from then, she went on to quite a good career, not the least of which was working for a time as secretary for a concert promoter, which gave her the chance to learn about the industry. So, from the album Let Our Love Take Wing, here's Andrea Miller with her sextet, and this is The More I See You.

The More I See You, a song from 1945 there. Andrea Miller was the singer. The album's called Let Our Love Take Wing. It's a 2026 release. Now, the bass player Nat Reeves had a very happy 70th birthday, notably because a friend of his, who owns a club called the Side Door Jazz Club, gave him a card, birthday card, and the present was he wanted to record Nat Reeves with the musicians of his choice. So we have an all-star lineup here, six of them performing on this album that was released in April of 2026 called Now in Time. Nat Reeves is playing the bass. Eddie Henderson trumpet, Steve Davis trombone, Eric Alexander tenor sax, Oren Evans piano, and Jeff Tane Watts is the drummer. So, as I said, an all-star lineup. From that album, Now in Time, here's Blue Ridge.

0: hell yeah.
1: Blue Ridge there, a group led by the bass player Nat Reeves. Brilliant sextet. The album's called Now in Time and it was released in 2026. You're listening to some jazz with Ross Williamson. The pianist Billy Childs now, a man who's recently turned 69. He's won 6 Grammys over his career and is still going strong. His latest album, released in April of 2026, is called Triumvirate. So it's a trio recording. Matt Penman's playing the bass and Ari Hoenig is the drummer. This composition was written by Benny Golson, with whom our previous performer, Nat Reeves, has also performed. But in this case, it's Billy Childs leading the trio with Whisper Not.

pianist Billy Childs leading his trio there from the album Triumvirate, and that was Whisper Not, a Benny Golson tune. You're listening to Hot, Sweet and Jazzy. We make the show at The Pulse in Geelong for the Community Radio Network. 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Well, here's a standard, one of the great American songbook favourites. And whenever a singer does one of those, quite often they try to do something a bit different with it. So here's an example. The song, well, it's from the 1937 show Babes in Arms, written by Rodgers and Hart. The singer is the young lady from Sydney, Tiana Young, performing here with her quintet from the album Serendipity that came out in 2025. I'll tell you who's in that quintet. Andrew Scott's playing the piano, Hilary Giddy's guitar, James Shorten bass, Abby Constable drums, and the trombone is played by Jacob Parks. The singer is Tiana Young, and here she is with My Funny Valentine.

And that was a Canadian trio led by the pianist Emmy Roussel, called the Emmy Roussel Trio. Nicolas Bédard was playing the bass and Dominique Cloutier was the drummer. The album's called Terre, T-E-R-R, and it came out in 2026. The group's been together for 15 years and that's their sixth album. That track was called Lueur des Feuilles Oubliées, so the Light of Forgotten Leaves. Sounds like an autumn theme there. Emmy Roussel, the trio, and some delightful, reflective Canadian music. Before that, we heard My Funny Valentine, sung by the Sydney singer Tiana Young. American guitarist Mike Clement has released an album with a wonderful title. It's called Polka Dots and Ray-Bans. And it's a trio album. Trish Duncan is playing the Hammond B3 organ. Gerald Watkins is playing the drums. Mike Clements, the guitar. And on this track, we've got Julian Lee playing the saxophone as well. This is a composition by Mike Clement himself. It's called The Tempo.

Guitarist Mike Clement leading his trio, plus the sax player Julian Lee there with The Tempo. And that's from the 2026 release, Polka Dots and Ray-Bans. Great title. Right, a trumpeter now who sings a bit. The guy's name is Joe Grandston, and in April of 2026, he released an album called Let's Take a Chance Together. His voice, his singing voice, has been compared to that of Chet Baker. But his main career is playing the trumpet. And as a sideman, he's performed with some names that you'll know. People like Barry White, the Moody Blues, Kenny Rogers, the Temptations, Aretha Franklin, and others. And he's performed also as a sub with Toshiko Akiyoshi and Chico O'Farrell in the Birdland Club. So he's well known around the traps. Here he is with a quintet, and he's singing.

Oh, isn't that a catchy song? Written by Cole Porter in 1950, From This Moment On. That performance was by the Ted Rosenthal Trio, released on their April 2026 album, The Good Old Days. Ted Rosenthal is a pretty well-known pianist. As an up-and-coming young fella, he studied at the Manhattan School of Music, but then he won the second annual Thelonious Monk International Jazz Competition. That was back in 1988, and that set him on the way to a career. He performed with Jerry Mulligan at the end of Jerry's life. He also works with a lot of big names in jazz, including Curt Elling and the singer Anne Hampton Calloway. Ted Rosenthal with his trio there. And that was From This Moment On. Before that, we heard Don't Get Around Much Anymore. And that was the trumpeter Joe Grandston with his quintet singing. Let's Take a Chance Together is the title of that album. Well, it's time for the final track of this hour of jazz. And we turn to a Canadian group led by a trombonist, singer and composer called Audrey Ochoa. Her release from 2026 is called The Sorceress. The Sorceress comes from, I think, a critic's name for her as the Sorceress of the Trombone. And she rather liked that, so that's the title of her album. She's here with a lot of very competent musicians. They make a good sound. And this is an intriguing title. From the album The Sorceress, here is Maintenance Phase.

trombonist Audrey Ochoa leading the group there. Ochoa spelled O-C-H-O-A. The album's called The Sorceress. That was Maintenance Phase, written by Audrey. And she was accompanied there by some fine musicians. Chris Andrew playing the piano. Jeremiah McDade was the tenor sax player. John May was playing the drums. Mike Lent the bass. It's an interesting album. The Sorceress, Audrey Ochoa. Well, I trust you've enjoyed this hour of jazz. We've certainly covered a bit of territory, United States and Canada, but also Australia. And we've covered a few years too, so lots of enjoyment there. And so ends Hot, Sweet and Jazzy for another week. Thanks for your company. Our email address is hotsweetandjazzy@gmail.com. And we're on Facebook too. See you again next time. Until then, bye-bye from Ross Williamson.

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1: Good afternoon, I'm Peter Hislop. A warning, this story contains the name of a First Nations person who has died. The Northern Territory Police will not be laying charges over the death of the 24-year-old Kumanjai White nearly 1 year after his death. The man was restrained by two police officers following an alleged confrontation with security guards inside a Coles supermarket at Alice Springs. Police Commissioner Martin Dole says every effort was made to ensure the investigation was well-resourced.
2: I acknowledge immediately that this outcome will cause significant distress, pain and anger for Kumanjai White's family, for many Aboriginal people across Central Australia and the Territory, and for members of the broader community.
1: In a statement, the family asked, when will we have our justice and how can we keep living like this? The Prime Minister says he has nothing but contempt for sympathisers of Islamic State, with a second group of so-called ISIS brides set to return to Australia as soon as this evening. Seven women and 14 children left the Al-Roj refugee camp in Syria before a long drive to Damascus, where it's understood the group has secured tickets to Australia. One woman who is subject to a temporary exclusion order is not returning. Anthony Albanese says the government is not assisting.
3: I have nothing but contempt for anyone who has any sympathy for ISIS, as I would hope everyone in this chamber would agree. This should not be an issue of partisanship. Point two, the government has provided no assistance for these people.
1: A former federal treasurer says the changes to negative gearing and the capital gains tax discount are a mistake. The federal government is being accused by the coalition of wedge politics, rolling the end of the capital gains tax discount and tax incentives for workers into one bill. The opposition supports only the workers' tax cut. Former treasurer Joe Hockey told the National Press Club he doesn't agree with the reforms.
4: I think we are sleepwalking into the future, not just Australia, but a number of countries. You know, we're focused on the CGT initiative is a mistake. I think negative gearing on existing property is the right policy, and I stick by what I said in my valedictory speech.
1: A survey of 1,000 Australians under the age of 25 has found almost 2 in 3 young people think artificial intelligence will replace jobs, while only 2% think it will create them. The findings have been released today by Microsoft, KPMG and career platform Anyway. More Australians say despite their concerns, they have a strong understanding on how to use AI and regularly use it for study and assignments. The study comes after Pope Leo called on governments and companies to carefully regulate AI technology, and weeks after the federal government launched a national AI centre to guide its adoption. And One Nation MP Barnaby Joyce has described the decision to bring down the smokestacks of one of Australia's longest-running power stations as destroying Australia's prosperity. Owners of Liddell Power Station in the New South Wales Hunter Valley region, AGL, today detonated explosions to bring the 170-metre tall stacks down. But Barnaby Joyce says the station could have been refurbished.
5: Could have refurbished it, could have fixed it up, but oh no. There goes Australia's prosperity. The end of coal fired power, back to the intermittent swindle.
1: And in State of Origin, Canberra 5/8 Ethan Strange will replace Mitchell Moses after he was ruled out following scans on his hamstring. Strange will make his debut in Game 1 tomorrow night. Coach Laurie Daly says while it's disappointing, Strange has been training with the Blues all week.
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3: 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So when you know your friends have had too many, take their keys, drive them home, or stay up late listening to music. 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
1: Oh, hi. 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
1: Oh, sausage. 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
1: Oh.
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And that's a beautiful track called Gratitude. And it comes from Zella Margosyan on the piano there with her quintet from their 2022 album. That's when it was released, called The Road, out on the Ropadope label. And the band consists of Zella herself, of course, on piano, Stuart Vandegraaff on saxophones, Jacques Emery on double bass, Adam Yilmaz on percussions, and Alexander Inman-Hislop on the drums. Wonderful music there from Zella and the band. And Zella Margosyan is our very special guest for the second hour of the Tiki Lounge Remix. I caught up with her last week, and we talked about her unusual life and career thus far, and we'll be bringing all of that to you in this next hour. And if you're not familiar with Zella and her work, as I said at the beginning, she was born in Beirut of Armenian heritage and began studying piano at a very young age. She went to a number of universities and earned a master's degree in piano performance, and during her years studying in Armenia, she developed a great passion towards the Armenian ethno-jazz music that she experienced in local jazz venues there. And after moving to Sydney, she embarked on a new journey of nurturing this passion, and she's been making her mark here as a blossoming composer and artist ever since. She's currently performing her original compositions with her band, the Zella Margosyan Quintet, which she founded in 2017, and it's a fusion of folk, jazz, and classical influences, including traditional Armenian music. She released her debut album, Transition, in November 2018, which won a nomination in the ARIA Awards for Best World Music Album, and she released her second album in 2022 called The Road with the international American record label Ropadope, and she's just now releasing her third album, which is called Remedy. Zella's also been involved with a number of other musical projects, including the group Visions of Gnar with Jeremy Rose from the Earshift label. She's done a lot of work with the great saxophonist Sandy Evans, and also with the percussionist Bobby Singh in his projects. And to carry on here, I'd like to feature a track from the new Zella Margosyan Quintet album called Remedy. This is called Clarity, and then we'll be talking to Zella herself, right here in the Tiki Lounge.

0: On the line from Sydney, I'm speaking with the fine jazz pianist, Miss Zella Margosyan. Welcome to the program, Zella. Nice to catch up with you.
1: Yes, likewise. Thank you, Seth, for having me on your program.
0: Yes, absolutely. I've been a fan of your music for quite a while here and know some of the members of your band as well. It's good to connect with you.
1: Thank you.
0: I just want to set your life's parameters here a little bit. You are Armenian, but you actually were born in Beirut, is that correct?
1: Yes, I am of Armenian heritage, but I was born and my mother and father were born in Beirut as well.
0: I see. So the family had moved away from Armenia quite a while before you were born.
1: Not in Armenia, from Anatolia.
0: Sorry, I see. Okay.
1: Yeah.
0: And did you ever live in Armenia itself?
1: Yes, I did. I lived there for 6 years studying at the Yerevan State Conservatorium.
0: I see. Okay. And what was it like to go there and live there when you had not been raised around there, but you had plenty of culture, I assume, to draw upon?
1: Yes, you're right. So we were raised in the Armenian community, mainly went to Armenian schools in Beirut. And I always had, you know, the urge to continue my studies abroad. And it just happened that I went on a tour with a children's choir. I was the accompanist in 2000. And I just, something in me just told me that why don't you study in your, I guess, motherland or homeland? I don't know what to call it, but that's how I made the decision. And the next year, I think after that, after finishing my English literature degree in Beirut, I continued my music studies in Armenia.
0: Very interesting. And look, a lot of Australians, as I'm sure you know, don't know much about Armenia, do they? Most people don't have an awareness of it. It borders to Turkey, to Azerbaijan, Georgia, Iran.
1: Yes,
0: even
1: that's
0: there.
1: Right.
0: Tell me about Armenia itself these years. What sort of culture is it? Is it similar to the rest of that region, or is it very unique to itself?
1: I mean, the culture itself and the region, the people were there from like millennia, you know. So the culture has started long, long time ago. But I guess the cultural like exchange happened for thousands of years. But I think the reason that the Armenian music, let's say, if we're talking about music, is more distinct is because it's the only Christian country in that region. So they developed their distinct line of liturgy, and the folk music also has its kind of distinct line. It is connected kind of to the modes of the liturgical music. So it has a kind of a different distinct style and motifs that you can differentiate that, yes, this is Armenian, but lots of music, also folk music, are shared between the cultures.
0: And do you go back there regularly now?
1: I do. I mean, after I graduated and moved to Australia, I've been there a couple of times. Yes, I just feel like it's a must that I should go and reconnect and go to concerts there, because there are lots of cultural things that you could see. And it's just soul fulfilling, I guess.
0: And when did you move to Australia, and what prompted the move? It's a long way away.
1: Oh, yeah. I moved here in 2008. And one of the reasons that I chose to come here, actually two reasons. I had a few family members who had moved here in the 60s and also in the 90s. And then my brother moved here in 2004. But the other reason is that I think one of the major ones is that I didn't want to go back to Beirut because of the situation. Because my brother and I grew up, were born during the war and the conflict. And it was always there in my mind that what if something bad happens again, if I go back. So that was one of the main reasons, which makes me kind of sad, and I feel very nostalgic. But as you know, I am glad actually that I am here, and I just do my best with my music to express how I feel and how I want people to perceive it.
0: And this would be a very bad time to be living in Beirut at the moment, wouldn't it?
1: Yeah, it is, yeah. Unfortunately.
0: Yeah. And were you already studying and performing jazz music before you arrived in Australia, or did that get started here?
1: No, it started here. Australia for me was like a blank canvas. or I should say I repainted my canvas in Australia, because I mainly studied classical music. I was trained, I started very young, and when I went to Armenia, I didn't have any inkling of what jazz fusion was or how folk merged with jazz sounded like. I was exposed to that when I was in Armenia, and I was instantly drawn to it. I remember I went to one of Arto Tunç Boyajian's concerts in Armenia, and he had just moved to Armenia and was collaborating with the musicians. He's a famous percussionist from Turkey, of Armenian, obviously, heritage. And my jaw dropped. And it's kind of similar to what I do now with Bobby in his band, and not the same music, but the concept is the same, just fusing things together, and each person does their individual thing in the whole of the band, you know what I mean? And I remember when I went back home, I was like, why am I practicing long classical repertoires where I really want to do more, create music and share music with other creative musicians? And that was the seed planted in me, but I didn't do anything about it in Armenia. I guess I was afraid.
0: Yeah.
1: And I was all by myself. And I decided to finish up my master's degree. And when I moved to Australia in 2008, for years, maybe 3 to 4 years, I didn't know what to do. And then step by step, I started to convince myself that that's the only thing you want to do in your life, music. And I found out about Sandy's young women's workshops, and that's where it started to sort of, like, it carved the way for me to find my path.
0: Did you find it easy to become part of the Sydney jazz scene?
1: To be honest, I found it hard to work on myself because it was kind of like rewiring my brain, but also trying to pick from what I know and what I can utilize from my own knowledge and put it into what I'm doing. But I think I am very, very lucky that I was in the right spot in the right time, and meeting the right people like Sandy Evans, Zoe Hauptmann, who was my mentor at the workshops, and I did the workshops twice because I liked it so much. And just seeing these women do their own thing and playing music free and expressing themselves. But I also came from a background which is disciplined, and I knew that whatever I had to do, like, was going to require dedication. But it wasn't hard to meet the whoever I met were very supportive of me, which I'm very, very grateful about.

0: And that's a track called Repentance. And it comes from the new album from Zella Margosyan and her quintet. Zella, of course, on the piano there. The album's called Remedy. Once again, it's on the Ropadope label out of the USA. And Zella is our very special guest for this edition of the Tiki Lounge Remix. And from a piano standpoint, Zella, who were the piano players that influenced you through that time period? Who were you listening to both overseas and here locally?
1: Yeah, I should mention, I mean, the bands that I was listening to before coming here, as I mentioned, in Armenia, Arto's band, which is called the Armenian Navy Band.
0: Yes.
1: And also there was another band in Armenia called Gaduner, which means cats. Mm-hmm. So it's Vahag and the Cats, and Vahag is one of the most prominent jazz players in Armenia and in the region. And I used to listen to them a lot. I used to listen to a lot of, I guess, Nora Jones back at that time, mm-hmm. lots of Piazzolla. It's like an eclectic mix. Diego El Cigala, I love him. And then I was introduced to Chick Corea. And out of those, like, let's say Herbie Hancock, Chick Corea,
0: yeah.
1: I was more driven towards Chick because I loved his rhythmic play in his performance. Other than the harmonies, he was like a percussive player, which I loved. And I guess Brad Meldahl.
0: Yeah.
1: And then Dikran Hamasyan, obviously, when he started to become more famous and he collaborated with Dafer Yusuf.
0: Yeah, absolutely.
1: And that was, which album was it?
0: Yeah, I know that music album. Of the two of them. Yeah, that was marvelous.
1: Yeah, with Mark Juliana. Yeah, that album was very, like, left an impression on me.
0: And were there any Australian jazz pianists that said something to you?
1: Oh, when I came here and I started discovering, I actually went to a lot of live performances, mm-hmm. and instantly I was drawn to Judy Bailey, of course, because I used to go and see her a lot, and she mentored me for the first year of my studies at the Con. Also, Jonathan Schwartz, lots of them. Matt McMahon, who also mentored
0: sure.
1: me.
0: Sure.
1: Yeah.
0: Absolutely. Well, the first album that you put out called Transition, what year was that? Did that come out?
1: That came out 2018.
0: Okay. And that was sort of an independent album, yes?
1: Independent, yes. It was released on Arthur's Catharsis, which was independent label.
0: Right. And that actually got a nomination for Best World Music Album. Yeah. Was that surprising for you at the time?
1: It was very surprising. I couldn't believe it because I was doubting myself that what am I doing with this album? But it was an honest album, I guess, and a first stepping stone for me. And there was lots of raw things in it, which I tried to express in my own way and with the knowledge that I had. But as Matt said, Matt McMahon back then, he said, you just have to do it, because if you don't do the first one, you don't do the second one.
0: Yeah.
1: Which is true.
0: I was pleased to see a couple of years ago that you got picked up by the Ropadope label over in the U.S. Mm. How did that come about? There aren't many Australian jazz acts that I've seen that have been able to infiltrate in that direction like that.
1: I know. I just sometimes pinch myself how these things happened to me, but I was invited as a fellow to Jazz Ahead in 2019.
0: Mm-hmm.
1: And the whole idea was for me to kind of get to know people and to sell myself. And when I went there, I was just flabbergasted. I'm like, what am I doing? How am I going to tell people about me? Because I was like, I have done nothing yet. I just have one album. But anyway, and during the Australian delegation, Wolf Mueller was there, who has been the producer for many artists. Mm-hmm. And I don't know if he has worked as a manager, but I know that an agent maybe. And he approached me and said, Zella, I've listened to your album and I really, really love it. And I can hear lots of things in it, which is promising. And that was it. That was it. I just said thank you. And the people whom I know in the delegation said, Zella, you're lucky because this is the Wolf, you know?
0: Yeah.
1: And then after a couple of years, when I was planning on releasing another album, I was kind of in touch with Wolf now and then, sending him singles or recordings of mine. And he told me that he's spoken to rope-a-dope on my for me, and they're keen to pick us up on the label. And again, I was like, wow, this is amazing.
0: And has that opened up doors for overseas touring for you and your group?
1: It would have made it a bigger difference if it wasn't for COVID. So yeah. COVID happened back then and it just disrupted everything. And also financially, it was very hard to take the whole band touring, but it provided us a lot of exposure over the streaming platforms. I could see the numbers growing and receiving messages from different countries. Mm-hmm. That's an indication for me that we shouldn't stop what we're doing and continue.
0: And over these last few years, you've put together this wonderful, wonderful band. Your sax player, Stuart Vandegraaff, I know quite well. Was that easily came together, or was that little by little that you added members to the group?
1: Yeah, so the first few recordings I did before even thinking of releasing the first album, I had Adam Yilmaz with me, my percussionist. Mm-hmm. We played together in another ensemble, and his brother was still here, and then he went to Germany and came back afterwards. So Metin Yilmaz was in the band as well on the kaval. And we had Alex Inman Hislop already on drums because him and I studied together. Mm-hmm. But afterwards, when Metin left and I had to replace him with someone else, Adam introduced me to Stuart. And then that's how it came about. The first lineup was Elson Price on double bass, Stuart, Alex, and Adam and me. Mm-hmm. And then with the second album, we just had one member changed, and Jacques Emery joined us. Mm-hmm.

0: And once again, from the brand new album Remedy, out on the Ropadope label, that's Zella Margosian and her quintet on a track called How I Wish, which featured the vocals of Miss Verna Sanzoni from Sydney as well. And of course, Zella is our very special guest for this second hour of the Tiki Lounge Remix this week. Since you were signed to Ropadope, you've released now two albums on them. You had one back in 2022, I believe, called The Road.
1: Yes.
0: And that seemed to do quite well. And now the brand new one, which is just about to be released, yeah?
1: Yes. And May 22nd.
0: Okay. And what was the impetus for this? I know your life has changed in recent years. You've become a mother. And
1: yes.
0: How did that influence the compositions?
1: Yeah. I just feel like this is kind of another story, another dimension of myself, because I always write about what I'm feeling or an experience or an impression that I've had. And this was slowly developing. So it took me a couple of years actually to put everything together, and due to obviously time restraints being a mother.
0: Mm-hmm.
1: But I wrote the pieces over, I usually write a piece and then move to the other, because I have this feeling that I have to finish up one thing and go to the next one, maybe because I'm very busy.
0: Mm-hmm.
1: But yeah, one track is about Ruben, my son. One track is about war, because I wrote it when Armenia was in conflict with Azerbaijan during the COVID years, and that came out of that. Indifferent World is about, again, the state of the world that we're in and the indifference of the people that I felt like 2-3 years ago, but I'm happy that that indifference now is a little bit different.
0: Mm-hmm.
1: Each track is about something. I had personal changes happening in my life, which is more translated into the song How I Wish.
0: Mm-hmm.
1: And I have guests on the album, which I'm very, very like flattered and honored that they accepted. So Phil Slater, how should I describe him?
0: Veteran trumpeter,
1: Yes. On Indifferent World, he features on Indifferent World.
0: Uh-huh.
1: Verna Sanzon features on How I Wish. Damien Wright, the flamenco guitarist, is featured on a track called Kintsugi.
0: Mm-hmm.
1: So I named the track Kintsugi because I know it's got nothing to do with flamenco culture, but also the track is not completely flamenco anyway. It's a hybrid kind of a track. But Kintsugi is something broken which you fix, and something broken can be very beautiful. And the fourth guest is Jenny Erickson on Viola da Gamba, which she's on a piece which is inspired by Baroque music.
0: Okay. And have you been touring with the group very much around Australia? Have you gone on the tour route, or does family life restrict that a little bit?
1: Yeah, not specifically for this album yet, but we are planning to do a regional and interstate tour. But we played actually quite a few times, even before I was pregnant or thinking of becoming pregnant. I had said yes to a couple of things, and sometimes I had to perform when I was feeling nauseous and sick, but I'm glad that I did it. So when Ruben was, I think, 8 months, I went to London Jazz Festival,
0: mm-hmm.
1: and we played there as a trio. And then when he was younger, I think we had New Zealand, Perth, all those festivals. And yeah, and I remember that when I was pregnant, I had a TEDx show to play at, and I was feeling very sick. But I think the moment I stepped on stage, I didn't think about it. And my motto is that you have to say yes and you do it. That's it.
0: Right. Well, look, the new album Remedy is very, very good. I wonder what's on the horizon for you, Zella. Are there collaborations that you're hoping may come together in years to come? Is there anything in particular that you want to do, or just keep on keeping on for the time being?
1: I actually want to, yes, collaborate with different people. I just feel like now I feel ready that I am. It's not that I'm a bit more knowledgeable about things. I feel more confident because of all these years working with people, studying and working on myself. And I really do feel like performing with people is the best school. And I know that, for example, I have this project with Jeremy Rose, with which we have both co-founded together.
0: Yes.
1: Like, for example, I've learned a lot playing and composing for these albums with Jeremy for Visions of Gnar. Mm-hmm. And also Bobby is on the lineup as well. So you gain information from different corners, you know, and then, but the thing is, you have to tap into that and use it. Otherwise, it just goes away. And that's why I think having those goals to perform with people or collaborate is very important, because it just opens up horizons for you and you can do things that you thought that you wouldn't be able to do. I think it's just taking those mini risks.
0: Yeah. Yeah, yeah. Well, I look forward to continue following your creativity in the coming years, Zella, and it's good to catch up with you. The new album, Remedy, is wonderful. I hope people have a good listen to it, and we'll feature it here in the program.
1: Thank you so much. I appreciate your time, Seth. Thank you.
0: Much respect, Zella. We'll talk soon.
1: Thank you. Yes, yes.

and that's a track called In Times Like These, and it comes from the duo calling themselves Visions of Nar, N-A-R, with our special guest Sela Margosyan on the piano, along with Jeremy Rose on saxophones. On that particular track, he was playing the bass clarinet, and also included in the project are Bobby Singh on Indian tabla and Hilary Geddes on guitar. Very fine group. It's a second album that's just been released on the Earshift label, which Jeremy Rose runs, for Visions of Nar. Sela, Jeremy, Bobby Singh, and Hilary Geddes. The album's called Awakening. And I hope you enjoyed that conversation and the music of Sela Margosyan. Very interesting player. Very good to catch up with her right here in the Tiki Lounge. This is a track from Chief Adjoa, a.k.a. the American jazz trumpeter Christian Scott. It's called Take Off Your Cool, and it features Robert Glasper on the keyboards.

and that is just about all the time we've got for this week's edition of the program. And the Tiki Lounge, of course, is produced in the studios of 2BBB FM in Bellingen, New South Wales. That's on Goombangir country, and it's heard on over 65 community stations all around this big land, like the fantastic one you're listening to right now. 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

0: went to my doctor recently and was diagnosed as having diabetes, so I've got to start watching what I eat. The problem is, my wife and I love going out for a meal, and I'm worried about how we can keep eating out without ruining my eating plan.
1: If you enjoy eating out, having diabetes need not deprive you of this enjoyable experience. However, if you eat out regularly, you'll need to pay close attention to food choices and serving sizes. Try to choose meals that are lower in fat and particularly low in saturated fat. Choose menu items that contain breads, cereals, vegetables or fruits and which have a moderate amount of added sugar. If you're using insulin, be aware that your meal may be served later than usual, so take your insulin with you and give your injection as the meal arrives. You can also talk with your doctor or diabetes educator about ways to enjoy dining out while still managing your weight and your diabetes.
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1: Hello, I'm Rebecca Watsko. Kumanjaya White's family have learned no charges will be laid over his death. Adam Evans from NIRS has more.
2: The 24-year-old Walpiri man died after he was being restrained by two police officers following an alleged confrontation with security guards inside the Coles supermarket in May last year. Tomorrow is the first anniversary of his death. In a statement, his family asked, "When will we get justice and how do we keep living like this?" NT Police Commissioner Martin Dole says he knows the announcement will upset Kumanjaya's family and the community.
3: "I acknowledge immediately that this outcome will cause significant distress, pain and anger for Kumanjaya White's family."
1: Another group of women and children linked to Islamic State have landed in Melbourne from Syria. Earlier today, Prime Minister Anthony Albanese said he had nothing but contempt for anyone who has any sympathy with ISIS. Meantime, New South Wales police have confirmed that no arrests will be made in Sydney in relation to the return of Islamic State-linked family members from Doha. Power bill relief is coming for households across most eastern states from the 1st of July. David Wilson reports.
4: The Australian Energy Regulator's default market offer final determination, released today, will see reductions between 1.1 and 20.9% for homes and small businesses across southeast Queensland, New South Wales and South Australia. AER Chair Claire Savage says the decision is a positive outcome for a majority of those in the DMO areas. She notes that the ongoing transition to smart electricity meters is reflected in the decision. The South Australian residential flat rate standing offer price is the only increase, just 1.4% from 2025 to 26 rates.
1: The head of the World Health Organization is travelling to the Democratic Republic of Congo as the country struggles to contain an Ebola outbreak. At least 220 people are thought to have died. Tedros Adhanom Ghebreyesus says delays in detecting cases mean responders were now playing catch-up. The BBC's Barbara Plett-Usher reports.
5: The visit is part of WHO efforts to urgently mobilise a response to the Ebola outbreak. Dr. Tedros said the organisation was pouring money, medical supplies and staff into the Democratic Republic of Congo. The virus is a rare strain for which there are no vaccines or medicines. A doctor treating Ebola patients in the epicentre of the outbreak, Bunia, told the BBC that challenges include laboratory capacity, surveillance of the disease and being able to safely bury bodies. The virus is spreading faster than efforts to contain it, with warnings that 10 other countries in the region are at risk of infection.
1: One of the all-time greats of American jazz, the saxophonist Sonny Rollins, has died, aged 95. Born in Harlem, New York, Rollins began his career in the 1940s. He became famed for experimenting and improvisation. Speaking at an event in New York in 2015, Rollins explained the importance of jazz as a musical genre.
6: "This is the spiritual music that we're doing out here. That's keeping the world together. That's what we call jazz. That's keeping this world in equilibrium, jazz. See? And I don't care what kind of music you like out here today, it all comes from jazz."
1: Turning to sport, the French Open is entering its third day with Australians Kim Birrell, Alexei Popperin and Adam Walton all playing their first round of singles matches.
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a very good evening to you once more. It's another Tuesday, which means that it's time for Radio Free Tuggeranong. We are broadcasting live from the Valley FM studios at the Erindale Centre in beautiful downtown Waniasa, where it's a tad damp this evening. Hope it's okay where you are. I'm assuming that you're inside listening to the radio somewhere, so at least it's going to be dry, presumably. We do have a lot to get through. It's another jam-packed show with lots of stuff to cover between now and 10 o'clock this evening, and I'm running on about 3 hours sleep, so I'm being held together with caffeine and spite. Let's see how long it takes before I crash. Let's get straight into it.

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That's The Verve with Bittersweet Symphony. And we started off this week with Mondo Rock and The Popular View. This is Radio Free Tuggeranong on Valley FM. It's 11 minutes after 8 now. We're going back to the mid-80s with this next one. This is John Hiatt.

on Valley FM. That's Ice House with Street Cafe. And before that, we heard from Love Sculpture with 3 o'clock Blues. This is Radio Free Tuggeranong on Valley FM, where it's a little bit past 3 o'clock. It's about 24 and a half minutes past eight. We're about to head into a community announcement break in a couple of minutes. But before we do that, we're going to take a quick trip to South America, specifically Colombia. This is Aterciopelados.

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on Valley FM. That's the Extra Glens with 12 Hands High. We also heard from The Breeders with Divine Hammer, and Kraftwerk were in there as well with Computer World. This is Radio Free Tuggeranong on Valley FM. It's coming up to 19 minutes away from 9. Here's something a bit more local than those last few. From Melbourne, this is Rowena Wise.

on Valley FM. That's Father John Misty with The Ideal Husband. We also heard from Gillian Welch with Silver... On Valley FM, that's Father John Misty with The Ideal Husband. We also heard from Gillian Welch with Silver Dagger and Michael

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on Valley FM. That's Uncle Tupelo with Acuff Rose. And before that, we had 21 minutes of Jazz Fusion Mayhem, courtesy of Miles Davis with What I Say. This is Radio Free Tuggeranong on Valley FM. It's 24 minutes after nine. So that means we're about to head into another community announcement break. But before we get to that, we've got time to listen to this one from Shuggy.

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on Valley FM. That's Spinifex with Belladonna. We also heard from Warren Zevon with I Was in the House When the House Burned Down. And Crime and the City Solution was in there as well with The Last Dictator Part 1. This is Radio Free Tuggeranong on Valley FM. It's 19 minutes away from 10, so we are rapidly approaching home time, but we've still got time for a few more tracks between now and 10 o'clock this evening. And here's one now. This is the President of the United States of America.

0: on Valley FM. That's Snail Gun with Midway 2. We also heard from Grand Funk Railroad with We're an American Band, and Jefferson Airplane, another American band, was in there as well with Eskimo Blue Day. And that's it for us. It's coming up to 2 minutes away from 10, and it's time for us to pack up and head for home once again. This has been Radio Free Tuggeranong, and if all goes according to plan, it will be again at the same time next week, which is 8 till 10 next Tuesday. 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Thanks very much for your company this week. I hope you can join us again next Tuesday as we descend into winter. Bye for now.
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0: control of or management of our own heritage, but we're well aware that the government will fight against that at any opportunity.
1: Victoria Park sits on a fractured rock aquifer. The whole system is a spring system, so it's not just where the water's springing out, it's also where it lands, it flows beneath, nourishes the trees. There's around 60 really ancient trees there, pre-settlement trees. I guess they're like the elders, you know, looking over the landscape. There's over 4,000 trees, a lot of those are seedlings.
2: When we had the first finding, we thought maybe it's just a one-off, you know, a once-in-a-lifetime type of event, and we were all very excited about it, but weren't really sure the significance or how important it was in the grand scheme of things. And then when we had the second match, we all thought, oh my gosh, this is just amazing, astounding to us.
3: Hello everyone, I'm Harrison Peterson and this is Weekly News in Review. But first, I want to acknowledge the traditional owners of the land, their elders past and present. Australia is experiencing its largest diphtheria outbreak since records began. Over 95% of recent cases in the Northern Territory have affected Aboriginal people. Diphtheria is a highly contagious and potentially fatal bacterial infection. So far, it's spread from the Northern Territory to Western Australia, South Australia and Queensland. NIRS News' Adam Evans has the story.

0: Diphtheria was a common cause of death among children before a vaccine was rolled out in the 1940s. The disease has two strains. One affects the skin and the other, the more fatal strain, affects the respiratory system. The first cases of the current outbreak were detected in May last year, infecting the skin. The potentially fatal respiratory strain emerged in the Northern Territory in March this year. It developed into the biggest outbreak the country has ever seen. As of Friday, there were more than 230 cases, and it spread due to low vaccination rates.
1: Over 95% of the cases in the Northern Territory are among Aboriginal people. This is an infection that is really, I guess, hunting out the most sickest people in this country. So this is why it's important that we focus on ensuring that we get our people vaccinated and access to timely treatment.
0: That was Donna Archie, the CEO of the Aboriginal Medical Services Alliance of the Northern Territory on the ABC. The federal government has responded by committing $7.2 million to tackle the problem. It will focus on boosting the medical workforce, providing more vaccinations and educating communities. Diphtheria has captured the media attention this week, but medical services have been treating patients for a while.
2: This is not new in terms of the health fraternity. They have been aware of this in the past month, and we have certainly been working with them. I've been in Alice Springs talking to Congress and the Aboriginal Medical Services Alliance, Northern Territory. We have seen programs rolling out in places like Yundamu in language. We know that we've got over 100 Aboriginal languages. We need to ensure that the communication is there, not misinformation. We certainly saw that through COVID, and we need to ensure that the right information is getting out to our remote and regional communities.
3: That was Malindiri McCarthy, the Minister for Indigenous Australians, finishing off that story. An open letter to the Tasmanian government this week has highlighted concerns over the state's drafted Aboriginal Heritage Bill. The letter from the Tasmanian Aboriginal Centre says the government hasn't consulted traditional owners or the public properly. The centre says if it's passed, the proposed bill will continue to prioritise non-Indigenous heritage over Aboriginal history. The letter says the bill also doesn't include strong enough regulations to protect cultural landscapes, cultural heritage and traditional practices. Nala Mansell is the campaign coordinator at the Tasmanian Aboriginal Centre. She's told me Palawar traditional owners want the same level of heritage protection as other Tasmanians.
4: Tasmania has one of the most weakest and outdated Aboriginal heritage laws in the whole country. We have been calling for decades for some type of protection for our heritage. Here in Tasmania, white heritage is given total protection. White people have full ownership and control over their own heritage. Yet here in Tasmania, our Aboriginal heritage is owned and controlled by the Crown. So we've been calling for new laws because we're also not aware of a single time in Tasmania in the past 50 years that Aboriginal heritage laws have ever been used to protect Aboriginal heritage. The information's difficult to find, but the Minister acknowledged that in the past 3 years, she's signed off on over 80 different permits to destroy Aboriginal heritage. So obviously a huge issue here in Tasmania. The government finally agreed to introduce new laws, but we were then horrified to find out that the government had developed and were about to release their own draft bill relating to our heritage without any input or involvement from the Aboriginal community. So we wrote to the Premier about that. We were ignored once they'd sent the bill out for public consultation so that any Aboriginal or white person in the state could have a say. The minister then reached out to say, okay, I'll listen to Aboriginal voices now. We started meeting with her, reminding her that ownership and control of our own heritage is what we are demanding, just as white people in this state own theirs. It's racial discrimination by refusing us that right. The government's suggesting that they're in the consultation phase and no decisions have been made, yet we've found out recently that an ad's been put out by government for Aborigines to sit on their advisory board. So we sent a letter off to the minister yesterday, as well as all MPs and legislative councillors around that today. So, yeah, a huge campaign for the Aboriginal community. Our focus is on ownership and control of or management of our own heritage, but we're well aware that the government will fight against that at any opportunity.
3: That was Nala Mansell from the Tasmanian Aboriginal Centre speaking to me about an open letter the centre has sent criticising the Tasmanian government's proposed Aboriginal Heritage Bill. And IRS News has reached out to the Tasmanian government's Aboriginal Affairs Department for a response. 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I'm Harrison Peterson, coming to you from Mugajin, Brisbane, in Yuggera and Turrbal country. Still to come in this episode, researchers have found humpback whales can swim between Australia and Brazil.
5: When we did get the notification of the matches, I thought, maybe this is a mistake. And so I checked the photographs. I asked some other people to check the photographs. We consulted with quite a lot of people and were very precautious, making sure that these were genuinely matches and not a false positive.
3: I'll have more on that later.
6: You there, Uncle? I got all the shopping for when the family arrives.
7: Yeah. Whoa! All the shopping is right. But yeah, it's good to have the food under control when the family gets together. That's why I was just on that Money Smart website. 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Money Smart has some great superannuation and retirement resources that can help, including some specifically for mob. You can learn a bit more about how to take control of your super and retirement by visiting moneysmart.gov.au/retirement.
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9: Program sponsor.
3: An independent water expert says the site earmarked for the 2032 Olympic Stadium in Brisbane should be preserved. Victoria Park, or Burumbin as it's known by traditional owners, has one of the springs that provided critical fresh water to Yuggera people and early settlers. Hydrogeologist Ned Hamer spoke to Karen Durante and Karina Hogan this week on Triple A Murray Country in Brisbane.
10: I could be biased. I'm a hydrogeologist. I've studied underground water most of my working career. So I think springs are special. Springs don't occur anywhere. There's usually something unique about the geology, the hydrology, the landscape, where springs occur. And they also are undeniably linked. I have cultural significance. Every spring I've worked on, there is a strong cultural connection. They often sustain the trees. So Victoria Park sits on a fractured rock aquifer, and there's water flowing through the fractures in that rock. That aquifer is recharged from the higher elevated parts of Burumbin, and flows out and exits the landscape in the lower areas. The whole system is a spring system, so it's not just where the water's springing out, it's also where it lands, it flows beneath, nourishes the trees. There's around 60 really ancient trees there, pre-settlement trees. I guess they're like the elders, you know, looking over the landscape. There's over 4,000 trees. You know, there's over 4,000 trees, and a lot of those are seedlings or young offspring from the larger trees that they're looking out over.
11: The spring is helping the land grow the next batch, so
10: it's
11: to speak.
10: Interlinked and interconnected.
12: Well, one of the parts I read in the report, Karen, actually, was about the beginning of colonisation here in Brisbane, and that was quite a popular place for people to go to get water. Can you talk about those beginning phases when this whole entire place, Brisbane, the part where you said that mob set up there, colonisers set up there, and utilised that spring themselves?
10: Yeah, so the springs have been flowing for probably millions, tens, hundreds of millions of years. It's also sustained First Nations cultures for tens of thousands of years. And that was sort of left intact until the settlement years. Would have been a great place to go and collect water and drink, and that water would have had a flavour. Every spring's got a different flavour because of the mineral content in the water and the rock it flows through. So I've got a little bottle of mineral water here called Wadi. We like to drink mineral water. It's got a taste. It quenches your thirst. It's got electrolytes, especially when you've been sweating.
11: Mm-hmm.
10: It's essential, and campsites would have been set up around that. Those campsites would have existed there for tens of thousands of years, up in the hills around the water, not in the water, but sensibly up around them, but within short walking distance. The very early settlers recognised the importance of water and usually looked for water for where they were going to establish permanent settlements. Brisbane was one of those. So Burrumbin was set aside as a water reserve in the 1840s. So that's only a couple of decades after first arrival.
11: Mm.
10: It was set aside as a water reserve and as a recreational reserve. So it was recognised by the government of the time as a place of, recreational reserve is obviously it's a beautiful place to go and visit, chain of pools. And that effectively kind of set in place preservation legislation that continues through to this day. It's been heavily modified. It's not functioning as a water reserve anymore. It's been functioning very much so as a recreational reserve, a beautiful place for people to go and relax.
11: But its values to First Nations people hasn't changed.
10: Has not changed.
11: Even though the
10: water's still flowing.
11: Yeah.
10: The water's still flowing. So that significance itself is intact.
3: That was hydrogeologist Ned Hamer speaking to Karen Durante and Karina Hogan on AAA Murray Country in Brisbane. Yagarai elders have applied to the Federal Environment Minister to protect the parks under cultural heritage laws. Yagarai Mugajin elders have made a submission to the Federal Minister to declare the area a protected site. They've also set up a Guri camp to highlight its cultural importance.
13: Yes, the Guri camp is still there. They're staying strong. And we've got another camp going up. And look, First Nations people are protected under various legislations to assert their rights to protect cultural heritage and to continue culture. And that's what's happening at the Guri camp.
3: That's Yagarai elder Gaja Carey-Charlton speaking to AAA. Federal Environment Minister Senator Murray Watt has appointed an independent reporter to assess applications about the park under the Aboriginal and Torres Strait Islander Heritage Protection Act. Whale watching is popular with tourists and citizen scientists, and their photos have led to a groundbreaking finding about the journeys of humpback whales. Griffith University is involved in an international study that's found humpbacks can swim between breeding grounds in Australia and Brazil. The 14,000-kilometre trip is similar to the distance between Sydney to London. Griffith University PhD candidate Stephanie Stack and other researchers looked at 20,000 photos of whale tails and found two whales that had completed the journey. She told NIRS News' Mark Hydes, crucial photos that identified the whales weren't taken by the marine experts.
14: Two of the photographs that uncovered these connections were taken by citizen scientists. And those people happened to upload their photographs to Happy Whale, and that allowed the group of us, the researchers and the people working in these regions, to get notification that there had been matches made.
15: You found one whale that was photographed near Queensland in 2007 and then spotted in Brazil in 2019. Was there a part of you at all that didn't think that could be possible?
14: Yeah, absolutely. I never would have imagined that whales could travel that far, and don't know that I would have thought, you know, biologically it would make sense for them to do that because they're on such a tight energy budget. You know, humpback whales are feeding when they're in the Southern Ocean, and then they're just metabolizing their blubber, living off of their blubber while they're swimming around in the breeding grounds. So for them to make such a long journey is a bit unusual and strange. So I never would have thought that it would be something that we would see in the course of our research. And when we did get the notification of the matches, I thought, well, maybe this is a mistake. And so I checked the photographs. I asked some other people to check the photographs. We consulted with quite a lot of people and were very precautious, making sure that these were genuinely matches and not a false positive.
15: We also found a second whale that was spotted in Brazil in 2003 and then off Queensland last year. Was that a bit more expected given your first finding?
14: Yes. So when we had the first finding, we thought maybe it's just a one-off, you know, a once-in-a-lifetime type of event. And we were all very excited about it, but weren't really sure of the significance or how important it was in the grand scheme of things. And then when we had the second match, we all thought, oh my gosh, this is just amazing, astounding to us. And what was really notable was that the matches go in both directions. So one whale went from Harvey Bay to Brazil, and the second whale went from Brazil to Harvey Bay. So the whales moved in both directions, which was really important to us. It showed that it's not just a one-off, random sort of accident, but it's actually possible to have this type of population exchange in both directions.
15: Well, you found two over the years you've been in the study. Do you think it's rare?
14: It's extremely rare. So after we had the notifications of these two matches, we decided to comb through all of the photographic evidence that was available. So a group of collaborators working in Eastern Australia and in Latin America contributed their photo ID catalogs, and we compared 20,000 photographs that were taken between 1984 and 2025 and looked to see how many matches we found. And we still just found the two. So it was just those two whales out of 20,000 individuals that made the move. So yes, we know that it's possible, but extremely rare.
15: What do you think it says about the long-term health of the whale population?
14: Well, it shows that whale populations are more connected than we realized. Traditionally, the distinct breeding populations in the Southern Hemisphere are thought to be separate and managed as separate, distinct populations. And this shows that the connectivity is more than we thought. So rare crossings, even though it's very small numbers, rare crossings like these do help maintain gene flow between populations, and that's important for the species' ability to adapt to change over time. So it's a good thing to have mixing in your gene pool. And it also contributes to cultural transmission. For example, humpback whales famously sing their song. And in the Southern Hemisphere, it's known that the whale's song spreads between populations right across the hemisphere. And so these inter-ocean crossings are probably a part of how that cultural transmission occurs.
15: Is climate change a factor at all?
14: Absolutely, yes. We know that climate change is reshaping the Southern Ocean. For example, it's altering the sea ice and then shifting the krill distribution. And the changing conditions in Antarctica are affecting the whales that depend on krill for their source of energy, and that will affect how much energy is available for them when they undertake their migration. So, of course, if the environmental change is happening, make the feeding grounds more or less accessible to whales in the future, we might see more of these type of movements happening over time. So we know that the ecosystem in Antarctica is changing rapidly. It's undergoing a significant change at the moment, and it's important that we can invest into continued long-term monitoring to understand exactly how the changes in Antarctica are affecting humpback whales here in Australia and also elsewhere around the world.
15: How will your findings influence whale research moving forward?
14: That's a great question. We hope that we can continue to monitor the whales through that photo identification, and that involves many people, international collaboration and citizen scientists. So it's just beginning the whale season right now. I hope that this finding encourages people to go out and photograph whales during the whale season and share them with happy whales so that we can continue to learn more about these whales.
3: That's Stephanie Stack, a PhD candidate at Griffith University, discussing her humpback whale research with NIRS News' Mark Hydes. And that's weekly news in review for another week. If there's something happening in your community that you want to let the show know about, you can always drop an email to news@nirs.org.au. That's news@nirs.org.au. You can also send a message to NIRS on Facebook, Instagram, or LinkedIn. I'm Harrison Peterson, and thanks for joining me.

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side. And every evening, about midnight, he'd jump on his camel named Clyde and ride silently through the night to the Sultan's tent, where he would secretly meet up with Fatima of the Seven Veils, swinging his grade A number one U.S. choice, dancing the Sultan's whole harem. Cause him and her had a thing going, you know, and they'd been carrying on for some time now behind the Sultan's back. You could hear him talk to his camel as he rode out across the dunes. His voice would cut through the still night desert air, and he'd say,

0: which is Arabic for stop, Clyde. Clyde say, which is camel for what the heck did he say anyway?
1: Well, he brought that camel to a screeching halt.

which is Aaron McPherson. Let's twist again like we did last summer, baby. You know what I mean. Woo! She looked up at him from off the rug. Give him one of them sly looks. She said,

A simple phone call can make all the difference. The Australian Red Cross Telecross Service connects older community members with a friendly voice. 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
1: 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Either drink or drive. 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

0: This is your captain speaking. We're about to hit some strong turbulence, so please fasten your seat. Oh, hang on. I just got a video of my son with our dog. Look at that.
1: Imagine the pilot of a plane putting lives at risk like this. Yet some people think it's still okay to text and drive. Texting takes your eyes off the road, risking your life and the lives of others. 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

0: how you doing? 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Just keep them off the road, because friends don't let friends drink drive.
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2: Today's guest has been inducted into the Brisbane Lions Hall of Fame and the AFL-NT Hall of Fame and was named in the Indigenous Team of the Century in 2005. The AFL named him as this year's honoree of the 2026 Sir Doug Nicholls Round, which gets underway tonight with the Brisbane Lions taking on Geelong Cats at the Gabba. Michael McLean, welcome to Let's Talk. Firstly, tell us your mob.
3: I'm from far north Queensland, the Cape. York Peninsula, my mob are the Woodsteed mob, which is right at the tip of Shelburne Bay, Ingenue and Bamaga. But I was actually born and raised on Larrakia country in the Northern Territory, but that's where my grandmother originates from.
2: Well, congratulations on being named this year's Sir Doug Nicholls honoree. What does it mean to you?
3: I don't know. I've had a bit of time to think about it, and it was a little bit surreal. When it was announced, I was an okay player. I did some good things once I listed my achievements in my mind and thought a little bit about it, but there's way better players than me. I thought about the recognition and the acknowledgement, and it's part due to my community work as well. I've had 30 years of working with disengaged youth in the community in the top end, and I think that coupled with my playing career and achievements, it's okay with me. I'm really proud, and honoured.
2: Well, you did earn the moniker Magic. How did that come about? Who gave you that nickname?
3: They were teammates at the Bulldogs back in the early 80s. I went from Darwin in 1982 as a 16-year-old straight to the VFL, it was called then. And that was unheard of. There was another guy named Reuben Cooper. He played two games. He went direct from Darwin as well in the Territory. So he was the first. And I guess I was the first to go direct to have a lasting impact. I had ended up with 16 years and as a player and two as a coach. But yeah, the nickname Magic came from the famous Dougie Hawkins, the legend of the Bulldogs, and a guy named Stephen Knight. I did a couple of things in practice matches and training sessions, and they, oh, that bit of magic.

0: It's
1: a bit
0: stuck.
1: Of lateral stuff, you know. You know what the brothers have got, Kath.
0: It certainly stuck with you right throughout your career. Now, as an honoree...
1: Well, that would mean, Karen, just with that, when I grew up in Darwin, I had a different nickname. It was Kundi. So I was known as Kundi McLean. And my mum named me Kundi. I don't know why. She nicknamed me Kundi. So I still, to this day, don't know what it means or where it comes from. But I was known as a young fella growing up in Darwin as Kundi McLean. So if people call me Kundi now, I know that I've grown up with them. But, yeah, certainly the nickname Magic or Majo has stuck with me. So, yeah, it's a pretty cool nickname, eh?
0: It certainly is. I think I like the Kundi one too. What drew you into...
1: Kundi, yeah.
0: What drew you into the AFL? Is it kind of like a rite of passage for any boy growing up in the Northern Territory?
1: Well, I think it is. I think the Northern Territory, we've sort of... I was available to play a number of different sports. So I boxed. I come from a boxing family, and my dad, being a Queenslander, he's a white man from Queensland. He was right into the rugby league. So he always used to say to me, "Son, what are you doing playing aerial ping pong?" You know, they used to call the AFL stuff aerial ping pong. People that didn't know about it, but yeah, we boxed. I had 11 fights, 11 wins. I had NRL West Tigers, who are now used to be called Balmain Tigers. They came up to try and have a look at me to play and go down there to New South Wales, but I don't know. I'm not sure why I chose to go down the path of AFL footy, but there were two guys. There was Hawthorne and Geelong Football Club came to Darwin in 1977 and held a coaching clinic. They played a exhibition game in Darwin. This is just after 1974 Cyclone Tracy that wiped Darwin out. And then we were starting to get back on our feet, and I think these two footy clubs came to Darwin to sort of lift the community a bit. And these two guys from Geelong and Hawthorne, Michael Turner from Geelong and Kelvin Matthews from Hawthorne, the brother of Lee Matthews, they came to my school, and I was 12 years of age, and to this day I've never forgotten it. They stood in front of me, they had all their footy gear on, sunscreen, and I remember them just looking down at us saying, "Guys, you got to remember the three Ds: discipline, dedication, desire." And I thought, wow, discipline, dedication, desire. And from that moment on, I was walking home, picking up the gravel off the road, kicking it, and I was just saying to myself, out loud, discipline, dedication, desire. And all my mates were laughing at me. They were saying, "Kundi, what are you doing?" I said, "I'm going to be a VFL star." And they said, "You're dreaming." I said, no, I'm going to make it. I'm going to be a VFL star.
0: Fast forward, Karen,
1: to 18 years of age, and I actually played against Michael Turner from Geelong. It was so awesome to be able to live out a dream.
0: Did you have
1: I had the conversation. I could not wait. Back in those days, the best players played on each other. So Dougie Hawkins, my great mate and the legend of the Bulldogs, he was our best player. He's playing on the Geelong best player in Michael Turner as a wingman. They're on one side of the field all day, and I'm on the other, on a guy named Scratchy Neil. I couldn't wait for the siren to blow. As soon as it blew, I ran across. I shook his hand. He ruffled my head, and he said, "How you going, young fella? Well played." And I said, "Yeah, thank you." And I said, "Do you remember me?" And he looked at me, and he said, "No, mate, I don't." And I said, "Oh, I just wanted to let you know that when I was 12 years of age, you came to Darwin, took a coaching clinic, and you inspired me. And I just wanted to thank you." And he just like looked at me and he goes, yeah, I did go to Darwin. I remember that trip." He said, "Oh, wow. No, good luck, young fella. I'll keep an eye out for your career." So that was pretty special for me.
0: Tell us the story of how you got the call up to, I guess, what was Footscray back in the day, now the Western Bulldogs.
1: Yeah, well, that was represented the Northern Territory at national level against all states. And I was a captain of the under-16s or under-15s territory side. And I ended up second best player in the carnival and made All-Australian. And then I was touted, like, sort of courted by a few clubs. There was five VFL clubs and five, I think, Sandful South Australian clubs and five Western Australia clubs. And back in those days, Territorians would only go to... The pathway for us was either Western Australia or South Australia because of the better weather, so to speak, and the bigger, drier grounds and a less physical game because it was so open. Whereas the VFL, Territorians stayed away from there because, one, nobody had ever, apart from Reuben Cooper, had made the trek and sort of stuck it out. And everybody shied away from that. So I didn't know that story. I just had this little dream in my head, and I thought, that's what I want to do. And when I did it, yeah, it was a big, I suppose, culture shock for me. I had to have support along the way. I was homesick. It was different weather, different people. I came across racism from day one, got through that. And then I was, you know, got through the pre-season, and my local club wouldn't clear me because they wanted a fair chunk of money to release me from Darwin. And I said I wanted to come home. And then my girlfriend at the time, who's now my wife and still my wife, we were 15 when we first met. She said, no, I'll come down. I've got an uncle up in the Dandenongs. I'll stay with him along with my sister. And I thought, oh, okay. So she came down, which helped me stay. And if it wasn't for Linda, she supported me from day one, and she's been the rock for me and my family.
0: Tell me, you touched on it earlier, I guess, on the kind of issues that face young men, particularly if they're not from Victoria or not from Queensland, particularly if they get, you know, selected to play for any of the clubs in today's AFL. What, you know, based on your experience, you know, we've seen a drop-off in First Nations players within the AFL. And
1: yep.
0: Obviously the AFL are keen to address that, and they announced, the same time they announced you as the honoree, a First Nations Impact Fund, basically to support and grow that, to support growth and engagement of First Nations people in the game, setting a target of something like yep. 111 players by 2023. Right now there's about 62 AFL and 20 AFLW players who identify as First Nations. But based on your experience, what keeps young men in the game and stay there?
1: Yeah, I don't know, Joe. I suppose it's ironic that I've been named. I've been the trailblazer from the Northern Territory's point of view to actually last long term. And that's the game. You've got to try and, you know, have a long career if you can, and sort of hang in through the tough times. And it's not easy, you know. Just because you're drafted, that's just the start of it. Once you get drafted, and I found that being a young, talented sporting person in the territory, I was pretty confident as a young fella. I could play most sports. I could box. I could play rugby league. I could play Aussie rules. I could play soccer. I could do most things. I was good at athletics, and I was very confident. And then when I went to Melbourne, all of a sudden, I lost a lot of confidence. I went really, really quiet. I became sort of an introvert. Because I was surrounded by, it was a bigger pool for me to swim in, and I'm surrounded by people just as good, if not better. So that was a real shock for me, along with all the other stuff we spoke about. You have injuries as well. I had, out of my 16 years as a player, I had 16 operations. I missed 6 years with injuries. I didn't play for money. Back then there was no money. It was just the dream that I wanted to achieve. So there's a lot of highs and lows along the way, and I firmly believe we have to get the young fellas and the young girls ready with a little bit of tough love, early days, in the right manner, because it's tough. You're jumping into the fire at the AFL level. It's a tough gig. You're leaving home. It's a young age. You're lonely. You're homesick. Different foods, different programming. Like, it's really tough. It's not, you know, it ain't easy, so... I guess they're trying to get people that can play, you know, 10-plus years. And the numbers that we had back in my days, there were less before me, but I reckon there was 3 or 4 at a time. When I got there, there was probably 8 to 10 of us, Indigenous players. So that was very scarce for the VFL. There was a lot around South Australia and WA playing Indigenous players, but VFL, very few. And I actually was lucky enough from 1982 through to 1997, I witnessed the numbers grow. And when I was there, I think they grew from 10 to about 30 and 40 by the time I'd retired. And then since then, I think the max they got to is about 80, thereabouts, in the male space. And I think they're trying to get back up to that by 2030 or something like that. But for me, Karen, at least we're having the conversations. You know, we're having a decline, but I think it's a reverse of it. One, we have to get our mob ready in their local communities, get them ready with what's expected. from, you know, real life stories from people like myself and others that have been through it, and this is what you could be ahead of you, and get them ready for it. It's not for everyone, and there's a number of players that have dropped away because it's not for them. You know, they're more than happy to go home to their families and be around their culture and their community, and a competition level where they can probably enjoy it more, because it's a big jump, but it's achievable. So I think from community level, start at a younger age and form those habits as far as basic fundamentals go, and then work in with a little bit of work ethic and sacrifices that you need to make along the way, if and when you make it. But that's my point of view. But one for me, Karen, is at least the AFL are having the conversation and the wheels are in motion.
0: Along with that, though, the AFL has to deal with the issue of racism. That was one of your first experiences when you joined football at that elite level. Of course, we all remember Nicky Widmar's brave stance, and then, of course, saw what happened to Adam Goods a little bit later. And you yourself were part of that group of First Nations players who wanted the AFL to address this issue.
1: Yeah, my dream, Karen, became a nightmare at times. So most weeks I'd get racially abused by players, by spectators. Back then in those days, anybody could run on the ground as soon as the first siren blew. And I had people running up to me, kids, adults, it didn't matter, you know, racial taunts and comments and remarks, which was horrible. But since then, they took out the people running out on the ground. They've tried to educate people. We've got now a rule in the game, the Racial Vilification Code of Conduct, in place where no one, you know, can be vilified any longer. And I'm really pleased that, you know, Michael Long stood up and didn't accept mediation back in 1995. And he reached out to me at the time. I was the oldest Indigenous player in the league. He asked me for support, and I supported him, and I threatened the AFL that we'll start naming players. And I got the phone call. They wanted to have a chat, and we went from there. And there was myself, Mick Long, Gilbert McAdam, and Shay Cockatoo Collins, another Queenslander. We all got together, and we had a number of meetings with the AFL. And I'm just so glad that, I looked at the guy from the AFL, and I said, Tony Peake, I said, you walk through those doors. This is your office space. This is your workplace. You walk through those doors and you get racially abused, those people are out of a job. And that thing out there, the playing field, that's our office. This is a human rights matter. And that opened the doors up for equality. And I'm really pleased about that. And I'm grateful, and I'm really proud of Mick Long that he stood up as a young fella to say, no, we're not going to have mediation. I'm not happy. You need to do more. And so glad that I joined him at the end.
0: Michael, tell us about your community work that you're also being recognised for, being named the honoree for the Sir Doug Nicholls round.
1: Yeah, I've been, since post-footy, I didn't know what to do. I had to get a job. I had to go back to the real world. And I struggled to find a job because I had a lack of skills. But unbeknownst to me, I picked up all these, you know, skills that you can use in life and in everyday life and work in the workforce as well, workspace, like discipline and being on time and being a good listener and caring about others. And I went into the space of youth work. So I worked with disengaged youth for over nearly 30 years now. I worked for 5 years in youth diversion programs when they first came out in the Northern Territory. I worked for 5 years. I ran a drop-in centre. I worked another 15 years in youth engagement programs for schools for our Indigenous mob, and along with non-Indigenous kids as well. So it's something I'm really pleased about, and it's probably, apart from my children and my grandchildren, which I've got eight, and I've got four kids with eight grandchildren. I'm jumping the gun, Karen. I'm soon to be eight. So my daughter's about to have a baby as we speak. So that'll be number eight for us. But apart from them being the love of my life, the most thing I'm really, really proud that I've been able to work in the wider community and give back for over 30 years. So it means a lot to me.
0: And you're also involved with the Northern Territory's Talent Academy. What's your role there?
1: Yeah, I'm a mentor for the program. I've been there for 4 years now, and I work right across the board as far as their Talent Pathways program goes as a mentor. I support the kids in the program and the workers, the staff, the coaches, the managers, and everybody across the board. We're a four-person team. I support all them and all the kids as well, 16s, 18s, boys and girls, on all their trips away, all their training sessions, and I watch them play their local footy as well. So pretty much a 24/7 mentor slash role model. I love it. I'm at an age now. I'm 61 years of age. Time's flying, but it's something I really, really enjoy. And it's just a continuum of what I've done with the other worker we just spoke about. So I absolutely love it, giving people the opportunity to be walking with them to aspire to achieve their dreams.
0: One of the things that I've noticed with AFL clubs is I think there's like a, I don't know what the specific rule is, but if your father played for the club, I guess the twins at the Brisbane Lions is a perfect example. Marcus's kids, I'm sure you know.
1: And Levi? Ashcroft. Marcus and Levi?
0: Yeah.
1: Yeah, I played with their dad. None of my kids got there. You have to play, this is the rule, Karen, you have to play 100 games at a club. I played 95 at the Bulldogs and I played 88 at Brisbane. So my kids missed out, which is so wrong because I played over 183 games. You know, so one would think I could have an option, but that's okay. They didn't quite get there. They were very talented, my boys. They could really play the game, but they were really close to almost getting looked at, and they had really good careers back in the local AFLMT competition. And they played around the country as well at different teams along their own journeys. They're a little bit older now. My kids are 41, 40, 36, three boys, and my daughter's 25. And I've got 7 grandkids ranging from 14 down.
0: And one on the way.
1: Almost a newborn. Yeah, almost a newborn. We can't wait. She's going to be a girl. And it'll be 5 girls and 3 boys. But Linda and I, my wife, we've been together since we were 15. We're both 61. So we've had 46 years together and we've been married for 33. So pretty special lady.
0: Mm. What's it like to be back in Brisbane? We've certainly turned on the weather for you, not?
1: Yeah, all my Brill cream I put in my hair is starting to run. It's a bit wet. It is a bit fresh. I've got the jumper on right now, so yeah, man, hopefully it'll dry out before tonight's game. I actually loved it playing for Brisbane. I ended up here for, I think it was seven years as a player and 2 as an assistant coach. But I will say, Karen, the coach for me, Robert Walls, I first had a coach for 6 years at the Bulldogs in Mick Malthouse. He was my coach for 6 years. I loved him. He gave me a really good grounding, so I went from a boy into a man. He taught me the game. He was tough, and he was a bit of a teacher. And then I love him, and I also played under Robert Walls for 5 years at Brisbane. And if it wasn't for Robert Walls, we wouldn't be having this conversation. He gave me my second opportunity. I was on the scrap heap after I left the Bulldogs because of my injuries. I was stuck on 95 games. I went back to Darwin, tried to get myself back in the system. I had 10 clubs trying to pick me up because I'd proven myself to be still okay. And then the Bears picked me up, number one pick in the 91 draft. He took me on. I said to him, "Don't pick me if you're not going to look after me." He said, "What do you mean?" I said, "Oh, I've got a chronic ankle injury. I can't do the training that everyone else does, but I can get myself ready. I'm a professional and I'll play good footy for you." They won't pay me much either, Karen, so it was a bit of a win-win situation here. If I play well, it's a bonus. If I don't, they don't lose any money. So, and he probably doesn't lose his job by allowing me not to train. So I didn't train with the group for the whole of the 5 years. I did my own training under him. I would train on a Thursday night. All the other nights, I'd do my own training. I would do boxing and swimming, underwater swimming. And hence ended up winning 2 best and fairest. He made me deputy vice captain and then vice captain in 4 of those years, which is pretty cool. I came 5th in the Brownlow my first year and we only won 3 games for the year. So it's a pretty cool story. You know, I ended up making the Lions Hall of Fame after only 88 games, and they put me in it 3 years ago, inducted me, which is a really special night. He, Robert Walls, flew up, got out of his sick bed. He's only just recently passed away. He got out of his sick bed, came up, made the flight up, and inducted me on the night. And it was incredible. And I'm forever indebted to Robert Walls. I loved him as a bloke and loved him as a coach. So he gave me trust. He gave me hope. He gave me opportunity.
0: So were you involved with the club when it amalgamated with Fitzroy Lions?
1: Yeah, I was. I was one of the guys that actually tied the groups together. Myself and Brad Boyd, the Fitzroy captain at the time, we became great mates instantly, and we connected the group up, along with a few other boys. But myself and Brad, we were pretty well the leaders of the club at the time, and we tied everyone together. Because we connected so quickly, we actually brought everybody else in together. And we had a lot of young kids at the time, all the champions of the game that have gone on now. They were babies when we had them. So it's pretty special to look back on that. And also Robert Walls, a lot of the senior players at the time, we helped support and develop those champions of the game. The Rosses, the Blacks, the Leppiches, the Scott brothers, the Ashcrofts, the Darryl Whites, you know, the Chris Johnson. We supported them right through the journey. And those guys know that.
0: Yeah, well, you must have did something good because they ended up winning three premierships in a row. And, you know, when you were reflecting on, you know, your first year with the Brisbane Bears as they were then, the team only managed to win three games the entire season. So quite a turnaround.
1: Yep. It was a great turnaround. And when Robert Walls announced his retirement in 95, halfway through, we won 7 out of 9 games and made the finals. You know, it was brilliant in his last year. So he had his players playing for him, and all those young fellas that played, you know, went on to become household names, and we're really proud of all of that. And look at the team now. They're pretty cool to watch now. We've got another batch of these young kids, so they're going to be around the mark for a long time.
0: Well, I do appreciate you taking some time to spend with us to reflect on your career and the achievements along the way and sharing your story as well from home. Again, congratulations on being named the honoree of the Sir Doug Nicholls round. Certainly the game is different to when you played and when, of course, he played all those years ago.
1: A lot tougher when we played. There was a lot of physical contact. There was a lot of behind the play in the pack stuff going on. And back in those days, you had two on the interchange bench, and if you came off, you couldn't come back on. So it was, you had to stay out there with a cork, you know, with sort of soft tissue injuries. You had to play through it all. So times have changed. Really proud that I got to play through the early 80s and then the sort of mid to late 90s. So the two best eras of footy. But it's a totally different game now. But really, really proud, Karen, that I had had the experience to live out a dream, which was great.
0: Just one final message for young Aboriginal or Torres Strait Islander men and women listening, you know, catching this interview. What's your message for them, particularly if they are aspiring for the AFL or AFLW or even, you know, their local comp?
1: Yeah, I think just try and be the best version of yourself. Nobody knows where they're going to end up unless you exhaust everything you've got in yourself. And that's through hard work and dedication. You know, the discipline, the dedication and the desire is important. You know, do the work. It's there's an old saying I use, if it's to be, it's up to me. And there's no other words. That's something that was one of my mantras. If it's to be, it's up to me. So every time I got injured and things were going against me and I wasn't selected, well, you know, you force people to pick you. And you force, you know, you can realise dreams. Dreams can be realised. It's, at the end of the day, you got to believe. And my message to young kids is keep believing. I say dream, believe, sacrifice, achieve. If it's to be, it's up to me.
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0: in a moment, I hopefully will be speaking with four-time Walkley Award-winning journalist Lorena Allam. She's currently the industry professor in truth-telling research at the University of Technology Sydney, or UTS. Prior to that, she was the Indigenous Affairs Editor for The Guardian Australia, a job she took on after a nearly 30-year career at the ABC. Let's check that Lorena is with us. Good morning.
3: Morning, Karen. How are you going?
0: Hey, look, as I said, I've been wanting to have this conversation with you for a while, but firstly, tell us your mob.
3: My mob come from far northwest New South Wales, Gamilaroi and Yualaroi people. Shout out to my big Fernando family. If anyone's listening, hello, love yous.
0: Well, I want to go back to the beginning. What got you interested in journalism?
3: Well, I was good at English and writing and that sort of thing at high school, but I never thought it could be anything. It was just a thing that was happening. And there was an Aboriginal teacher's aide at our school and she said, did you ever think about journalism? I said, no. But she literally put me in her car and drove me all the way to, I lived on the south coast in New South Wales. She drove me all the way to Bathurst where there was a journalism degree on offer. And she talked the head of the school, who's a fellow called Roger Patching, into enrolling me in first year journalism. And so I found myself there in first year, long way from home, very homesick. But of course, when I got to Bathurst, I discovered cousins and uncles and aunties, and you know, I was right after that. So that's what got me started. After I finished that degree, which I finished because I was living at an Aboriginal student hostel, so there was a big mob of us all together, and we had house parents, John and Desley Bolt, who looked after us. And when I graduated, I applied for a cadetship. There was a cadetship going at the ABC, a bunch of them actually, and I applied for one, didn't think I was going to get it, and they called me back. I tested for TV, and I always say I was no good for the TV. But they offered me a cadetship in radio, and I thought, well, I'll give that a go. And that's what started it.
0: Yeah, that's where your journey with the ABC began, with Triple J in the newsroom there and as a newsreader.
3: Mm. So I did 2 years in the ABC radio newsroom, the main newsroom, and that was a good, well, it was a tough experience, but good grounding in all different aspects of journalism. From, they used to send me down to police headquarters at 6 a.m. to get the police announcements for the day. That was fun. I used to wear my Land Rights Now T-shirt. That got me very far. But then, you know, you had to do the police round, the court rounds, that sort of thing. So it was a good grounding in all the different aspects of news. Then I went to Triple J and I thought I'd died and gone to heaven. It was just everywhere, everything I wanted it to be. I always wanted to work at Triple J. And then I was there for a couple of years before I left. I had 12 months up in Darwin helping organise the World Indigenous Youth Conference. This is, you know, back in the Jurassic period, Karen, like 93, which was amazing. And then I came back to, I was talked into coming back to the ABC in 94 to Radio National to produce and present the Away program. And the best thing about that was working with the very deadly Ursula Raymond. So we worked on it together for over a decade, I think 14 years off and on together. You know, we both took time off to have babies and things, raise families. And then in that period, we also had our beautiful sister Rhoda Roberts come on board as our presenter, so there were three black girls then presenting Away, and we had the best fun. We really, it was really quite something. I miss those years enormously. After that, I moved on to other Radio National programs, the History Show, Hindsight, The Breakfast Show, Background Briefing, and so on. When I left the ABC in 2018, I was the head of Indigenous Radio, which was looking after all the mob in radio, the two programs, including the one you presented for decades, Speaking Out, and all the budgets, all of the podcasting, all of the battles with management to look after staff and, you know, to protect cultural safety and all the unpleasant, invisible kind of battles behind the scenes in the ABC to deal with, you know, what the racism report showed was very deeply entrenched discrimination.
0: I was going to ask you that question, what it was like as an Indigenous journalist working in the ABC, and a fair-skinned one at that.
3: Yes, well, I think that, you know, darker-skinned black fellows in there had a much tougher time than me. I saw it before my eyes. There was an assumption, immediate assumption, that they weren't up to scratch. You know, I could, to a certain extent, fly under the radar, but I never wanted to do that. I thought my job was to really speak up and use the access that I had to make things better for other people who were less able to do that. So, I mean, it wasn't plain sailing for me either. As soon as they found out I was a black fellow, they'd start talking to me like I was, you know, the career opportunities you got offered were not the same as white colleagues, even though in many cases I saw, you know, very talented Aboriginal journalists being passed over in favour of the white colleagues because they just didn't fit the look of the station or they just weren't ready for, you know, the ABC to make them a star. There was this thing of, like, they would have... There was one of us allowed at a time to be a big deal, you know? So they would make a big fuss of one Indigenous person and the rest of us were kind of, you know, expected to just get on with our jobs. So the career paths weren't clear. There were no rap plans, so there were no employment targets. There were no, you know, there was no concern about retention of staff. There was no attention paid to how that onboarding experience was for blackfellas. There was, you know, none of that existed when we started. I'm including you there, Karen, back in 89, 90. So a lot of that stuff that exists now, you know, there was a collective of us back then that built that and advocated for that, including the late Wayne Coolwell, right? So there was a lot of work done in those early days that I think is making it an easier place to work for the younger ones now, but it certainly was a difficult time to be there. It just, for me, it made me want to, you know, it was really tough and there were plenty of times when I thought I'd reached my limit, but I was determined to try and make a difference, to try and, you know, change some things anyway. So by the time I left, I was a senior manager there. So I was sitting at those tables where the decisions were made about funding and the strategic directions of the networks. And I realised that was an achievement, but also that there needed to be more than me.
0: Absolutely. I just wanted to ask you from, I guess, a creative point of view, you went from the newsroom then into longer format radio. Did you enjoy that switch from the, you know, ubiquitous 30-second bite, sound bite, to the one-hour-long, you know, radio documentaries?
3: Yeah, I loved it. I really loved it because it was an opportunity to tell a kind of detailed and nuanced stories that our issues really deserved. So working on Away, we were able to, you know, do long-form interviews with really significant leaders and people who'd achieved so much in their communities who'd never had that kind of time spent on them before. So, you know, we had long yarns with people who are no longer here anymore, and, you know, including, you know, beautiful Archie and Ruby. I think my colleague Ursula Raymond recorded an interview with Archie on the eve of his very first album release. Yeah, you know, because she'd known them when she lived in Melbourne. So there's lots of stuff in the ABC archives that's priceless because Away and Speaking Out were there to record it. So I felt like it was a really important thing to do. And it still is. I mean, Away is 30 years old now. Speaking Out's nearly 35 years old. So that their archives are really valuable, you know, social history now, because we used to go and talk to our mob and let them tell their stories their own way, you know, in their own words. So I thought that was very important. And documentaries, particularly history documentaries back in the 90s, were really, which is when I was working there, were important because at that point we were going through the vicious history wars and all the denialists like Keith Windschuttle were trying to say that, you know, this was all fabricated and whatnot. So being in the history unit was an important place to be able to tell stories, you know, to kind of counteract those narratives in a small way and tell stories of about, you know, from Aboriginal perspective about that history.
0: So, Loretta, after some 29 years at the ABC, you joined The Guardian. Why the switch?
3: Well, because I'd had 29 years at the ABC.
0: That was enough.
3: I realised that, yeah, I'm a survivor like you. We often meet to discuss the trauma of that era. The ABC was a great place to work, but it was also a really difficult and frustrating place to work. There was a lot of racism when we were there, a lot of structural racism and a lot of interpersonal, you know, that sort of micro aggressions that we all survived. After 29 years there, you know, it sounds terrible that it took me this long to realise, but I just thought that it was not enough for me and maybe one or two other people to be in those senior positions of management. There was not, you know, after all that time, that was not enough progress for me. And I saw this job going at The Guardian and I thought, well, maybe I'll go back to reporting, because it was a big change, but one that I was ready to do. The ABC at the time that I left had gone through another restructure, one of several that had happened in a, you know, 5 or 10 year period Just after I left, there was that, I don't know if anyone remembers this, but Michelle Guthrie was the managing director, and there was a huge fight between Guthrie and the board, and I feel like I got out just before the house caught fire, if you know what I mean. And going to The Guardian was just a breath of fresh air. It was the best thing I could have done.
0: The role you took on was actually at an inaugural position, so you were the first one to test this.
3: Yes, so Stan Grant was there before. He spent some time there writing. He was mostly writing commentary for The Guardian. But yes, this was the first time they had developed this position of Indigenous Affairs Editor. And it was funded through a partnership with the Balnaves Foundation, which is a philanthropic family organisation who also fund, you know, Bangarra and lots of other Aboriginal art projects and artists. They funded this position as a kind of experiment, and they were going to give it 3 years and see what it could turn into. And I thought that was interesting too. It's a model of journalism that's not uncommon. Like in America, the public broadcasting service over there is based on philanthropic funding and a trust arrangement, and The Guardian, the UK Guardian, is built on a trust arrangement, so it doesn't have shareholders, it's not beholden to advertisers. And this philanthropic funding was for the coverage of Indigenous affairs, and they wanted to have some big impactful projects. And it was the first time really in Australia that I had seen any philanthropist put money into journalism, and I thought it was an interesting model to experiment, and so I thought I'll have a go.
0: And didn't you deliver? I mean, you and your team, you know, it's you know, where you did some incredible journalism, the work on Aboriginal deaths in custody, the digital series on massacres. Were these stories you always wanted to tell, or did you feel as a black journalist that they needed to be told? You had a sense of duty here?
3: Both, you know. So The Guardian, we talked about ways that we could have an impact, and those were the main ones. You know, there was a look at, we thought death in custody was, still is, a huge issue for our communities, and we wanted to look at ways that we could have, you know, really investigate what was going on and how much had changed since the Royal Commission in 1991. The killing times, again, that was something that was very important to me, because I'd done so much history broadcasting. I knew that was such an unaddressed area of public awareness. And I really looked at The Guardian as an opportunity to do some, like, public-facing education, I guess. So it was more than just reporting the news. It was trying to dig down into issues that people had been allowed to ignore and deny and forget about. So that was behind a lot of those big projects that we did. There was a team of us, like The Guardian. There were some very deadly talented people there, Indigenous and non-Indigenous, who I worked with over that time, and who helped bring those projects to life.
0: Yeah, well, I wanted to talk more about This Inside, the Walkley that the team won in 2018. There was a lot of work involved with this. Can you just give us a sense of the kind of stuff that you had to do? And then I want to move on to a topic that's, you know, that we as First Nations journalists need to be careful of, and that is vicarious trauma. So firstly, just give us a sense of the work that you and the team had to undertake just for This Inside. Okay.
3: Yeah, so this was a difficult one. I didn't know whether, I mean, we had to do it in a, as you say, a trauma-informed way. So that was the thing that most concerned me, was that we would produce a piece of reporting that was not, there was a benefit that was useful rather than compounded or kind of, you know, looked at people's trauma, because that trauma is nationwide and, you know, generational. So Death Inside was an attempt to, my colleague back in, I think 2016, Calla Walquist was covering the inquest into Miss Du, who we know was killed in police custody in West Australia. And she wanted to know exactly how many Aboriginal people have died in custody since 1991, since the Royal Commission. And she couldn't find that number. She rang every jurisdiction, state and territory. No one had kept that number. No one knew. They stopped counting, in effect. And so when I came on board, we talked about that, and we decided that, you know, well, if they aren't doing it, we will. So we thought we'd go back to 1991 and track every Indigenous death in custody from 1991 to then. It was 2018. That was impossible because so many of the records just don't exist online. A lot of them are still in, you know, paper files. So we decided to pick a 10-year period to look at, from 2008 to 2018. So that, over that 10 years, we collected every single, the coronial reports and as much as we could find of other things, like news reports, about every Aboriginal death in custody in that period. And for five of those 10 years, we looked at every single death in custody so we could make a comparison between Indigenous and non-Indigenous. And that involved reading, I think the first time was about 300 coronial reports. In the end, I think by the time we finished the project in 2021, we had read 470 different coronial reports. And then we tracked them along, you know, data that, along points that the Royal Commission had said were significant. So did people get the care they needed? Were they assaulted in custody? What was their cause of death? You know, a lot of people, looking into these figures is where you see how the system makes our people invisible and how they use the system to deny. A lot of causes of death, a lot of people were considered to have died of natural causes. But, you know, a heart attack brought on by poor diet or by an altercation with police, prison guards, that was natural causes. But clearly, you know, to us, that's not natural causes. No one should die in prison, right? And certainly not after receiving a visit from the Screws. So there was that sort of thing we were trying to kind of get answers about. And then we spoke to as many families as we could to talk to them about what we were doing, to seek their kind of feedback. A lot of families said, of course, you can use a photograph of my loved one. Other people didn't. We couldn't get to everybody. And so we devised a way in the database to recognise each person using illustrations by a really talented young artist in Victoria called Charlotte Allingham. So we visualised it in that way, and we published the database, the first version in 2018, as Deaths Inside. And then that inspired a bunch of reporting based on what the data had told us. And the data told us things like most of our mob had died who were on remand. They hadn't even been to court yet. They died because they were denied basic medical care. A huge proportion of them were people who came into prison with compound health issues that were radically exacerbated by their incarceration. There was mostly medical issues or self-harm. So the Royal Commission told us that you know, they recommended in 1991 that cells and processes be upgraded to stop people self-harming, and it was clear that very little of that had been done. So that, you know, it's not a really cheery subject for a Friday morning. I'm sorry, you mob, but that was the Deaths Inside project.
0: Yeah, well, you know, one of the reasons they, you know, in deciding who gets a Walkley is the impact. And I note that as a result of that story, there was a rollout of a national custody notification service across, I think it's still in place in New South Wales, not sure about other jurisdictions at this stage. But that vicarious trauma, how did you look after yourself? How did you and the other First Nations journos, you know, remove yourself from this in a way? A bit hard when you're a blackfella, mm. because sometimes some of us have had that family experience.
3: Mm. Well, it was just me, as I was the only First Nations journalist there when we did that. So it was a lot. I found my Guardian colleagues to be incredibly supportive in ways that I hadn't experienced before at the ABC. But yeah, the vicarious trauma was a lot, and there were lots of sleepless nights, and, you know, there's people in that database who are my family. So that was really challenging, because at the same time we were working with the Dungay family. People will know Junior, David Dungay Jr., who died in custody. We were working very closely with his nephew, Paul Silver, and his mum, Latona. And, you know, my cousin's grandson, so there's people in that database who I know. So it was tough. I think the thing about, there was, you know, I took time off but I think the thing that mattered was it was important to people. I was so worried that this would be considered to be some really lurid kind of exploitative thing, but people really, they used it, you know. So after it came out, we were contacted by lots of families saying, oh, you know, you haven't got my loved one there, or you should add in this person and that person, or have you looked at this? So there was a lot of community-based upgrading that we did. So that was really heartening. And then, you know, the legal service, Aboriginal Legal Services and other legal agencies use it a lot too, or have used it in the past in their cases. So, you know, they were ringing us and saying, this is really helpful, can you update it next year and whatever. So it became a kind of thing that we did every year. We updated it from 2018 and then till, I think, 2022.
0: Yeah. One of the things that I do note that you did was contact the families, gain their permission, which I guess is something that, you know, is kind of trailblazing in a way, if you like, particularly when we look at that form of ambulance chasing journalism where it's, you know, get the story first, ask permission later.
3: Well, if you look at the, yes, I mean, if you look at, and it's not hard to do, it's just, it's a choice that journalists make not to do that, right? I mean, if you look at the absolutely disgusting coverage of the death of little Komanjai, little baby, some of the reporting around that has been absolutely dreadful. Like, I can't, so racist and so dehumanising, right? And that was, it's not hard to avoid that. Reporting us that way is a choice. So in the case of deaths inside, These aren't our stories. They belong to the families. These are loved ones who were missed and mourned and have left behind children and grandchildren. And, you know, so it was very important to me that we remember that they are people. It sounds so fundamental when you say it like that. But you know, I was working in an industry where we very often aren't people. Or when a report goes out, the people who view it don't see us as people. I mean, again, the case of that little girl is a good example. Some of the online comments I have read just, you know, are sickening. Wow. The way people are able to leave it to, you know, to turn us into, to not, they're not just not even capable of seeing us as human beings, you know?
0: Yeah. you kind of wonder, where do you go from here? Are we in the middle of another culture war, given that, you know, there is a real rise of conservative politics if we look at, you know, election results at FARA just recently and South Australia?
3: I think we're, as Blackfellas, we're always in a culture war. I mean, because we're not just, you know, people are worried about the rise of One Nation. It's like, well, we've been here before. You know, we get that from all sides all the time, you know. So in that way, it's nothing new. It's just another version of the same stuff we've had to put up with for generations. But that said, it's a much darker time, absolutely. You know, the right, far right wing are really visible. You know, the Nazis stormed through Camp Sovereignty and hurt people. And, you know, but the efforts, the energies are being put in a completely different direction. We you know, we had a potential bomb thrown into the Invasion Day rally in Borloo this year. We've got a parliamentary inquiry into racism against First Nations people. So there's, things are much darker, and there's a lot of, you know, right-wing people, sometimes just crazy individuals acting, influenced by some of the rubbish they watch and hear on the internet. I would argue that the racism inquiries are important, but, like, it's just another report that will sit on the shelf. The federal government got a anti-racism
0: package
3: from the Human Rights Commission.
0: Exactly.
3: Yeah, that's years ago. They've just been sitting on it, doing nothing. I mean, so these things are often distractions. They're not, and, you know, we can all participate in another inquiry, but to what end? I mean, I think truth-telling can be lots of different things and should be lots of different things. These sorts of inquiries just show me that a big national truth-telling commission is just not the only way to do it and should never just be the only way to do it. I worked on the Bringing Them Home inquiry back in the day, and what I believe now, based on my research and my experience in this area, is that truth commissions serve a particular purpose only, which is to narrow the space for permissible lies, meaning they give the public a framework for understanding something so that people can't try and pull the wool over our eyes anymore. There are certain, as I say, verifiable facts. And that is, I think, the main role of a truth commission. So, like, Bringing Them Home report, there were all the denialists. There's people still today going, you know, it was a fabrication, all that sort of stuff. But generally, they're not believed. Like, people don't think that's real anymore, right? So I think that's the impact of a big truth commission, is to try and, you know, hose out some of the persistent stereotypes and lies, and to try and kind of break down that wall of denial. It's not ignorance. People know this story. They're just denying it. Break down the walls of denial around particular issues. But they don't lead to justice. They aren't going to stop our mob being locked up in jail, or our kids being taken from us in record numbers, or our kids being locked up in record numbers. Different things are needed. A truth commission is not going to fix that stuff. It provides a kind of public education. And in that way, it's not really for us, right? It's for non-Indigenous people. So if we are going to participate in processes like that, we need to be supported to do it.
0: Yeah.
3: What I've learned is... Oh, sorry.
0: No, go ahead.
3: What I've seen happen, the kind of place-based truth-telling, I think, is really powerful. So, you know, the families who come to Myall Creek every year, or Appin here in New South Wales, or Coniston in the Northern Territory, where people are starting to come together to commemorate frontier violence in the places where it happened. And I think that's a really meaningful kind of truth-telling, where people want that. So it should be directed by Blackfellas. People should get to say what they want the truth-telling to be. It can be lots of different things, and we have the capacity, we have the ability, the opportunity to imagine all those different things. Do you want to change the name of your town because it's been named after some massacre perpetrator? Changing the names of rivers back to their original names, you know, those statues. It can be lots of different things. It shouldn't just be our Truth Commission. Because they can be owned and manipulated by governments.
0: Yeah, well, we're seeing that happen here in Queensland. So suggested changes to electorates that have an Aboriginal name, for example, an electorate here in Brisbane, Maywa, you know, wanting to revert it back to, I think it was Indooroopilly before then, which ironically is a First Nations word anyway. I did want to wrap up because, you know, you and I could yarn forever. You were appointed to the Community Broadcasting Foundation and welcome to the community radio sector.
3: thank you.
0: What do you want to do while you're in this space? What would you like to see happen?
3: Well, obviously, I want to advocate for Indigenous community radio. I mean, there's... we are the bedrock of community radio in Australia. We are the bedrock of Indigenous media. Community radio is the bedrock of Indigenous media. If you do a quick poll of all the journos that are working, you know, I'd reckon 99% of them would have done their time and got their crucial experience in community radio. It is a foundational training ground, and it should be protected and supported, because I think this is an opportunity for us to talk to each other about stuff that matters to us. You know, often in all the languages that we want to speak, that we don't get a chance to talk, you know, out there in the colony. So I think it's really my role there. I'm still learning, Karen. I'm still reading in and learning heaps, but I'm a supporter of Indigenous community radio, and I want it to survive, and maybe we look at new ways of talking to our mobs that will make it sustainable into the future, like thinking about how we go digital and how we go online, and making sure that community radio has the supports and the staff that it needs.
0: Right. Well, I think a lot of mob will be tapping on your shoulder looking at the work that you did at the ABC, the work that you did at the Guardian Australia. And of course, you're doing, so you've moved into the world of academia, but I think that's time for another
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7: Good morning, I'm Laura Devoy. Women with links to Islamic State who arrived back in Australia yesterday had their belongings searched and devices downloaded by police. Four women and their children arrived at Sydney yesterday afternoon, while two women and their children flew into Melbourne. In a joint statement, the New South Wales and Victoria counterterrorism teams said no one within that cohort was charged. However, investigations into the activities of Australians who travelled to Syria, including those who have since returned, are ongoing. University staff say students are cramming into tutorials and labs as overworked academics confront a class size crisis. A national survey of nearly 4,500 university staff found class sizes have increased significantly since the COVID-19 pandemic. The National Tertiary Education Union says for most staff members, the ideal class size was less than 30 students, but the number of tutorials with 30 or more had doubled to 54%. It says chronic underfunding and funding cuts by previous governments are to blame. Australians are being urged to ensure they are up to date with vaccines amid the nation's worst recorded diphtheria outbreak. The DTP vaccination, which covers diphtheria, tetanus and whooping cough, is usually administered during childhood. Professor of Infectious Diseases at Sydney University, Meru Scheel, encourages Australians to check their immunisation history if unsure. Speaking to National Radio News, she explains how Australians can check. Meru Scheel encourages Australians to check their immunisation history if unsure. Speaking to National Radio News, she explains how Australians can check.

0: Across Australia, Canada, England and the US over the past decade, rates are rising faster in young women who are disproportionately affected by an adverse cancer gene mutation. Police are continuing a renewed search of a property in remote South Australia where four-year-old Gus was last seen. It's hoped recent rain could uncover new evidence. Today is day two of the three-day search. The Israeli military is expanding its ground offensive in Lebanon in what Israeli media is describing as an effort to reduce the threat of drone attacks by Hezbollah. The BBC's John Sudworth reports from a village in eastern Lebanon where authorities say 11 people have been killed in Israeli strikes.
1: Rescue crews are frantically digging through the rubble as two tiny arms poke through a hole they've made. Caked in dirt and dust, seven-year-old Mohammed is eventually pulled to safety. The strikes here were part of a wave of intensifying Israeli action ordered in response to the increasingly deadly use of new fiber-optic drones by Hezbollah, the Iranian-backed militant group in Lebanon. The two sides returned to war after Hezbollah fired rockets across the border in early March in support of Iran.
0: Turning to sport, in cycling, Jonas Vingegaard has won stage 16 of the Giro d'Italia with Aussie Jai Hindley crossing the line third. Vingegaard remains in the overall lead with a gap of just over 4 minutes. Hindley is the best of the Aussies in fourth, Michael Storer is seventh and Ben O'Connor ninth. And in tennis, Kim Birrell has won her first round match at the French Open. The Australian knocked out fifth seed Jessica Pegula in three sets.
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4: Good morning, you're tuned to Valley FM 89.5, the voice of the Tuggeranong Valley in Ngunnawal country. Welcome to a mixed musical breakfast to start your day. I'm Mike Kennedy, and currently in the valley, it's actually quite warm. It's 10.6, and it actually feels a little bit warmer than that because of the cloud cover, I think, 10.8. Pretty awful, ordinary day yesterday, but today it's not going to be too bad. A maximum of 18, partly cloudy, slight chance of shower, becoming less likely in the late morning. And the chance of morning fog, there was a bit of fog I noticed coming in at 6:30 this morning when I was dodging the early morning racing drivers. The ones without brains, I think you know who I mean. And there's light winds. There's no fire danger rating today. Sun protection is actually not recommended because the UV index is only predicted to reach 2, which is pretty low. And the outlook for the next few days, tomorrow we talk 6 degrees overnight and 18 with a shower or two, but up to about 6 millimetres. Friday, 9 to 20, possible shower, only about a millimetre. Saturday, 6 to 17, partly cloudy. Sunday, 5 to 14, partly cloudy. Monday, the 1st of June, the first day of winter, 3 to 14, and a shower or two, up to about 2 millimetres, and much more on Tuesday, 5 to 13, and showers up to about 15 millimetres. So definitely we know that winter's coming, so we might start the morning reflecting on that. Here's Mia Lovelock with Winter Comes.

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13 minutes past 7 on Valley FM. Paul Kelly and Paul Grabowski on piano there with a nice little subtle jazz arrangement of his classic number, My Winter Coat. And if you're listening on our streaming service or perhaps travelling today, Sydney's expecting 22 with fog and showers increasing. Melbourne, 17, drizzle at times. Wow, that's colder than here. Brisbane, 24 showers, but that's Melbourne, I suppose. Shouldn't say that, should I, on air? 24 and showers in Brisbane. Perth, 23 showers increasing. Adelaide, 19, a shower or two. Hobart, 17 and rain. Gee, as cold as Melbourne. Darwin, 31, mostly sunny. And here in the valley, it's going to be 18 and partly cloudy. Much better than yesterday. That was pretty awful weather. I suppose we should sort of try and look on the bright side of winter. Here's the Black Sorrows and Winter Rose.

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Yes, if you're celebrating your birthday today, I hope you have a great day. One of the musicians you share it with is Neil Finn, who was born on this day in 1958, famously with Crowded House and Split End. So I thought I'd play a couple of tracks for to celebrate his birthday, starting off with a Crowded House track and following up with a Split End's track, My Mistake. But to start off, here's Crowded House and a song they wrote about Melbourne. Four seasons in one day.

Loves caught me out there. Spit ends and my mistake. Celebrating Neil Finn's birthday, who was born this day in 1958. And Spit ends are currently touring. They've reformed and they're touring around Australia, not coming here though, sadly. I've got quite a few birthdays, anniversaries this morning, and birthdays and birthday anniversaries this morning. So I've spread them over both hours of the program. Coming up in a few minutes, we'll be previewing a track from the Gimme, Gimme, Gimme ABBA show. But before we do that, another birthday anniversary. Born on this day in 1935 was Rudy Lewis from The Drifters. So I thought I'd play Under the Boardwalk for you, which was actually famously covered by the Rolling Stones. They released a single in 1965. I wonder if you can remember what the B-side was. Let's see how good you are. I'm going to play the B-side after this. Here's The Drifters and Under the Boardwalk.

27 minutes to 8 on Valley FM. Walking the Dog, the Rolling Stones. And that was the B-side of their single release, Under the Boardwalk. And coming up this Saturday night on 6 o'clock, we've got the Gimme, Gimme, Gimme program, which is our ABBA specialist program. Their theme this week is scary stuff. Scary. Lots of songs to give you goosebumps, from Trolls to Wild Gorillas, from Nightmares to Lost Children. So the preview number I'm going to play for you is Watch Out, which is a song from their album Waterloo, and it's about a stalker. Here they are, Watch Out.

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2: 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Sadly, no longer with us, but Cilla Black was born on this day in 1943. I'll play a couple of her numbers for you now, starting off with Anyone Who Had a Heart.
3: Anyone who ever loved could look at me and know that I love you. Anyone who ever dreamed could look at me.

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Cilla Black and her first single, The Love of the Love, written by Lennon McCartney. They were mates. They gave her the song, never recorded it for themselves. Here's another birthday anniversary. Born on this day in 1947, Marty Christian, who was the singer from the New Seekers. Let's listen to them now with, I think you'll know this one, I'd Like to Teach the World to Sing.

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I'd like to teach the world to sing. Brandi Carlile loves to sing, and she's got a new release out, Life on the Run. Here it is.

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6 minutes to 8 on Valley FM. Barry Gibb and Brandy Carlile with Run To Me. What a great voice she's got. I love that song. Here's another new release, this time from Bajira with Could I Be?

That's a funny ending, wasn't it? 8:03 on Valley FM. A new release from Bajura. Could I be falling in love with you? Coming up after the news, I'll be playing an Elvis single for you from 1962 at the A side and the B side. Be previewing a track from the Jump Children program. I'll also be playing some classic Australian pop from the 60s. I've got a few birthdays still left over, and I'll be playing perhaps some requests. But to take us to the news, here's Blue Mode and Known Unknowns.

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2: Good morning, I'm Laura Devoy. Eligibility for JobSeeker benefits are among proposed changes to Australia's employment system set to be announced today. The current system, which helps people find a job, described as a one-size-fits-all model, is set to be replaced by a three-tiered system. It comes after a 2023 parliamentary inquiry found there was too much of a focus on kicking people off welfare instead of helping them to get a job. Employment Minister Amanda Rishworth will outline the changes in a speech to the National Press Club today. 9 years after the Uluru Statement of the Heart was issued, co-chairs Pat Anderson and Megan Davis say its core message and mandate remain as urgent, relevant and necessary as ever. It calls for constitutional recognition of Indigenous peoples, something which was rejected in the Voice referendum in 2023. In a statement, Ms. Anderson and Ms. Davis say the problems and issues facing communities have not disappeared since the referendum and no progress is being made to close the gap. They say communities must have a guaranteed and direct say in decisions that impact their lives. It's been revealed a second investigation into the outgoing head of the National Anti-Corruption Commission is underway. Paul Brereton announced his resignation on Monday afternoon and will depart the role in early July. In February, the Office of the Inspector of the NAC announced it was investigating complaints of maladministration or misconduct. Gail Furness told a Senate committee last night she had begun a second investigation which was not related to the first.
3: On the 14th of April, I commenced a complaint investigation, which is unrelated to the one we have just been discussing, into a complaint I had received, and I commenced that investigation after I had received the Commissioner's response to the complaint.
2: More will be known today about the future of the embattled Whyalla Steelworks in South Australia. The federal and state governments are expected to reveal the shortlist of potential buyers. The operator of the steelworks, the embattled Whyalla Steelworks in South Australia. The federal and state governments are expected to reveal the shortlist of potential buyers. The operator of the steelworks.

0: officials say an agreement of some kind is still possible. Reportedly, an agreement would include a 60-day extension of the current ceasefire and the reopening of the Strait of Hormuz. The US also wants Iran to promise not to develop nuclear weapons and to dispose of its stockpile of highly enriched uranium. Tehran has not yet agreed to all the terms, and Iranian officials have publicly pushed back against the claims that a deal is imminent.
1: New research has found an insect boom on Lord Howe Island following the eradication of invasive rodents. Researchers from the University of Sydney and the New South Wales government found strong increases in bush cockroaches and woodlice following the island-wide eradication of black rats and house mice in 2019. Turning to sport, in tennis, another two Australians are through to the second round of the French Open. Adam Walton defeated sixth seed Daniil Medvedev 6-2, 1-6, 6-1, 1-6. 6-4. It's the first top 10 win of his career. Meanwhile, Kim Birrell knocked out the fifth seed Jessica Pegula 1-6, 6-3, 6-3.
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4: weather. 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Welcome back to a mixed musical breakfast to start your morning. I'm Mike Kennedy, and currently in the valley, it's 11.1 degrees, feels a little bit lower than that, 10.7, and quite a pleasant day, maximum 18 and partly cloudy, not the rain like we had yesterday. There is, however, a slight chance of a shower becoming less likely in the late morning. Morning fog, I think that's a little bit coming in, and light winds today. Some protection is not recommended. The UV index is only predicted to reach 2, which is pretty low. And the outlook is 6 degrees overnight and 18 tomorrow, a shower or two, up to about 6 millimetres. Friday, 9 to 20, a possible shower up to about a millimetre. Saturday, we're looking at 6 to 17, partly cloudy. Sunday, 5 to 14, partly cloudy. Showers coming back on Monday, 3 to 14, a shower or two, up to about 2 millimetres. And more on Tuesday, 5 to 13, up to about 15 millimetres. And coming up in this next hour, I'll be previewing a track from the Jump Children program, our specialist vintage R&B program, about halfway through the hour. I've got some birthday anniversaries left over, a couple of interesting history releases, historical releases that you might be interested in. And I've got a request or two. But to start this hour, here's a single that was released by Elvis Presley in 1962. I'm going to play the A-side and the B-side, see if you can figure out what the B-side was. The A-side is She's Not You.

10 past 8 on Valley FM. Elvis and Just Tell Her Jim Said Hello, the flip side to She's Not You. And if you're listening on our streaming service or perhaps travelling today, Sydney's expecting 22, morning fog, showers increasing, Melbourne 17, drizzle at times, Brisbane 24, showers, Perth 23, showers increasing, Adelaide 19, a shower too, Hobart 17 and rain, Darwin 31, mostly sunny. That's the place to be. And in the valley here, it's going to be 18 and partly cloudy. Coming up this afternoon at 3 o'clock, Tim will be in the chair for the 60s show. I thought I'd play a couple of good old Australian pop from the 60s now, just to whet your appetite. Starting off with the Twilights and Young Girl.

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Ray Brown, the same old song. And for more classic pop from the 60s, tune in to the 60s show this afternoon with Tim at 3 o'clock. On this day in 1957, this classic single was released by Buddy Holly and the Crickets. That'll be the day.

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Jenny from Fadden is a bit of a fan of Louis Jordan. I'm sorry I can't find the track that you've requested, but we might go with this one that I found. Ain't nobody here but us chickens.

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1: I must be one of the few people in the world who really loves being old. You know, you've got time to think about it all. And I think I'm very privileged. It's a lovely sort of freedom.
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Yes, if you're celebrating a birthday today, I hope you have a great day. One of the musicians you should share it with is American jazz composer, pianist and radio personality, a bit like me, except I don't play the piano and I don't compose. Anyway, his name is Ramsey Lewis, and you might remember him, his trio called the Ramsey Lewis Trio, and this number, which was a hit single from 1965, The In Crowd.

It's coming up to 8:30 on Valley FM on this day in 1963. The classic Bob Dylan album, Freeling, Bob Dylan was released on Columbia. Lots of famous tracks on it. And it's the one that actually got him on the map as a songwriter. From that album, here's Don't Think Twice, It's All Right.

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And it ain't no use to sit and wonder why, baby. 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

Bob Dylan, Done Things Twice, It's All Right, from that classic album, a freewheeling Bob Dylan, released this day in 1963. And coming up tomorrow night, we've got our vintage R&B program, Jump Children, at 6 o'clock here on Valley FM. One of the featured artists will be Art Neville, his Zing Zing.

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2: 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Let's hear from them now with You Gotta Go.

0: Chase the Sun, and You Gotta Go, appearing this Friday night at the Harmony German Club. I haven't been playing much ukulele music recently, so I thought I'd put something in today. Here's the Ukulele Orchestra of Great Britain with Hot Tamales.
1: This is a song in 7/8. One, two, three, four, five, six. 7/8.

coming up to 13 minutes to 9 on Valley FM and the Ukulele Orchestra of Great Britain and Hot Tamales, which is a Robert Johnson number. Here's Eric Clapton with another Robert Johnson number, Hellbound, Hellhound on My Tail.

Eric Clapton, Hellhound on My Trail. It's coming up to 9 minutes to nine on Valley FM. I've got one more birthday anniversary for you. Peter Knight, who's the violinist with the English folk rock band Steel Ice Band, was born on this day in 1947. Here's Gaudete.

Steel Iceman and Gaudete. Peter Knight from Steel Iceman was born in this day in 1947. It's coming up to 6 minutes to nine. Here's the Amaru Tribe, one of our Indigenous bands, with Natural Laser.

Samaru Tribe featuring the Black Sisters and Natural Asa. It's 2 minutes to nine on Valley FM. You've been listening to a mixed musical breakfast to start your morning. Hopefully, I'm Mike Kennedy. Thank you for joining me this morning. And after the news, Brett will be here with his Boomers program. To take us to the news, here's Kenny G and Fiesta Loca. Bye for now.

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2: Good morning, I'm Laura Devoy. Eligibility for JobSeeker benefits are among proposed changes to Australia's employment system set to be announced today. The current system, which helps people find a job, described as a one-size-fits-all model, is set to be replaced by a three-tiered system. It comes after a 2023 parliamentary inquiry found there was too much of a focus on kicking people off welfare instead of helping them to get a job. Employment Minister Amanda Rishworth will outline the changes in a speech to the National Press Club today. 9 years after the Uluru Statement to the Heart was issued, co-chairs Pat Anderson and Megan Davis say its core message and mandate remain as urgent, relevant and necessary as ever. It calls for constitutional recognition of Indigenous peoples, something which was rejected in the Voice referendum in 2023. In a statement, Ms. Anderson and Ms. Davis say the problems and issues facing communities have not disappeared since the referendum and no progress is being made to close the gap. They say communities must have a guaranteed and direct say in decisions that impact their lives. It's been revealed a second investigation into the outgoing head of the National Anti-Corruption Commission is underway. Paul Brereton announced his resignation on Monday afternoon and will depart the role in early July. In February, the Office of the Inspector of the NAC announced it was investigating complaints of maladministration or misconduct. Gail Furness told a Senate committee last night she had begun a second investigation which was not related to the first.
3: On the 14th of April, I commenced a complaint investigation, which is unrelated to the one we have just been discussing, into a complaint I had received, and I commenced that investigation after I had received the Commissioner's response to the complaint.
2: More will be known today about the future of the embattled Whyalla Steelworks in South Australia. The federal and state governments are expected to reveal the shortlist of potential buyers. The operator of the steelworks, GFG Alliance, entered administration last year. The facility is the only manufacturer of rail in Australia and produces the vast majority of the nation's structural steel. Iran's Revolutionary Guard maintains it has the right to retaliate against violations of the ceasefire. It comes after the US conducted airstrikes on Iranian missile sites and mine-laying boats. The BBC's Sarah Smith reports.
4: The ceasefire between the US and Iran has become even more fragile. However, talks are continuing and US officials say an agreement of some kind is still possible. Reportedly, an agreement would include a 60-day extension of the current ceasefire and the reopening of the Strait of... And US officials say an agreement of some kind is still possible. Reportedly, an agreement would include a 60-day extension of the current ceasefire and the reopening of the...

0: eradication of black rats and house mice in 2019. Turning to sport, in tennis, another two Australians are through to the second round of the French Open. Adam Walton defeated sixth seed Daniil Medvedev 6-2, 1-6, 6-1, 1-6, 6-4. It's the first top 10 win of his career. Meanwhile, Kim Birrell knocked out the fifth seed Jessica Pegula 1-6, 6-3, 6-3.
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on this Wednesday morning on Valley FM 89.5. The time is 8 minutes past the hour of 9 o'clock, and my name's Brett, and I'll be here till midday, and I have some music to play, and I hope I can keep you entertained for the rest of the morning, or as long as the morning as you are able to listen to me. And again, as always, a big thank you to Michael Kennedy for another very, very entertaining mixed breakfast this morning over the past couple of hours. Always good to listen to Mike while I'm having my Weet-Bix, and I hope you enjoyed his program as well. But we have work to do here. We have to move on with the program, and we should get the weather out of the way. So let's have that funny little weather jingle. And wasn't yesterday a miserable day? Lousy day yesterday. Rained all day. And the only, I was just telling Mike, the only time I left the house yesterday was to go and bring the garbage bins in. But I just seemed to start in the morning and continued all through the day and into the night. And wasn't particularly heavy. Wasn't a really strong downpour, but it was very steady rain. I guess we need the rain, and a day of rain is not too much to ask for or to put up with when everything's been so dry for a number of weeks now. But that's not helping us get through to the weather forecast, is it? Today is going to be a little bit warmer than yesterday. A partly cloudy day with a maximum of 18 degrees. There's a slight chance of a shower. It's put at 30%, becoming less likely in the late morning. And there is a chance of morning fog, and I could see a little bit of fog in the distance when I was riding over, but it wasn't too close. And there will be light winds. After yesterday, there's absolutely no fire danger rating today, and sun protection is not recommended at all. So I've haven't seen that before. Sun protection not recommended. The UV index is predicted to reach 2, which is low. Here in cloudy, soggy Erindale at the moment, it is currently 12.8 degrees. Now, looking ahead over the next few days, and the rain looks like coming back tomorrow. 70% chance of rain. It says possible rainfall, 0 to 6 millimetres. Minimum tonight of 6 degrees and another maximum tomorrow of 18 degrees. Friday, a possible shower, 40% chance of rain then, and a max of 20 degrees. Saturday and Sunday will both be partly cloudy. Saturday, 17 degrees. Sunday, the mercury drops right down to 14 degrees. And it stays on 14 degrees on Monday when we expect a shower or two. Then it falls to 13 degrees next Tuesday and showers again. Then 90% chance of rain next Tuesday. So looks like the rain's going to be hanging around for a few days at least. And the first 2 days of winter, Monday and Tuesday next week, 1st and 2nd of June, we can expect rain and temperatures in the very low teens. So welcome to winter in Canberra. And we're going to be off to a nippy start. The minimums, though, aren't too bad. 3 degrees on Monday and 5 degrees on Tuesday. So at least it's not a zero or a minus or anything like that. So now you're up to date with the news and with the weather. And yep, that's it for that. And we can get on with the music now. If you would like to request a song, and you don't have to, if you're happy with my choice of music, then that's fine. You can just keep listening to what I've got. I think I've got a good selection today. But if you would like to throw a song of your own into the mix, then feel most welcome to do so, because you are, and just give me a call here in the studio. The number is 6296 6895, 6296 8895. And you'll get straight through to me. There's nobody lined up or anything ahead of you. So if we have the song in our extensive music library, then I'd be happy to play it for you. In the meantime, we will get on with the music. And the first one up this morning, well, we had Cilla Black first, but the next one up is that great Aussie group from the 1980s, Hunters and Collectors, with Throw Your Arms Around Me.

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Dire Straits there, and Money for Nothing from out of the 1980s, and roughly the same vintage, Hunters and Collectors before that with Throw Your Arms Around Me. You're listening to Boomer Music on this rather overcast but possibly rain-free Wednesday morning, and the time here is at 9:22 a.m. And we're broadcasting from Valley FM's very pleasant studios here in Erindale in Ngunnawal country. And I hope you're enjoying the music that I've played so far, and we will keep the good music coming. But first up, a couple of announcements. Now, this one is a community announcement about chatting and making art. And it's an art group for multicultural women from South Canberra, facilitated by local artist Yamil Tafur-Rio, and I hope I'm pronouncing that correctly. The group welcomes new members, newcomers, all newcomers, and meets weekly at the Woden Library at the corner of Furza and Coroner Streets in Phillip. The classes aim to create a safe space for women to exchange ideas, establish connections, and create art together. Sounds like quite a fun thing to do, get together and just sort of chew the fat and do something artistic. Sounds very good. You'll enjoy an exploration of a variety of application methods with a focus on painting and drawing. And the good news, the classes are free and they're open every Friday from 10 a.m. till midday, all through June and up to the 3rd of July. So if you'd like any further information about it, you can contact the Tuggeranong Arts Centre on 6293 1443. That's the Tuggeranong Arts Centre. And it's on 62. The phone number is 6293 1443. Interesting. You phone the Tuggeranong Arts Centre for more information, but it's being held at Woden, at the Woden Library. So this has been a free community announcement brought to you by Valley FM 89.5, and Valley FM is your community radio station right here in the heart of the Tuggeranong Valley. Broadcasting to you and for you, and we've been doing it now for over a quarter of a century. Valley FM came on air back in 1999, so we're certainly very much a product of the 21st century, even if a lot of the music is boomer music and goes back to the second half of the 20th century. Anyway, we'll have some of that music coming up, or most of that music coming up during the morning. In fact, up next is one of Australia's very well-known rock and roll groups from the 1970s and into the 80s, and that group was Hush, very popular in Sydney and around New South Wales, and had a wider audience, of course, across the rest of the country. And they had a very, very big hit with a cover version of a song that was a hit in America back in the 1950s and the early 60s, and that song was Boney Maroney.

0: Wow, that was an up-tempo number, wasn't it? A bit of rock and roll there from Meatloaf from the Bat Out of Hell album from, 1977, 78, I think. Heading on for 50 years ago now, that album. It was a great album, though. Every song on Bat Out of Hell, the whole album told a story, and every song was a good song. There wasn't a single dud on that album, as far as I know, in my humble opinion, anyway. And that was all revved up with No Place to Go. And before that, we heard a bit more rock and roll from one of Australia's fine groups from the 1970s, Hush, with Boney Maroney. And the time is 9:33. Now, after the 10 o'clock news, I am expecting Jeff Pryor in the studio. Jeff represents Sea Change, is a member of Sea Change, sustainability group, and we'll be talking about a number of sea change activities happening in the next few weeks. He's also a strong supporter of the Silver Songbirds, the seniors singing group, so I'm sure we'll talk about that all coming up after the 10 a.m. news. But we will get back into the music now. We have Mondo Rock coming up next with Cool World. But before that, we have a couple of very important announcements from our very valued sponsors.
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Marianne Faithfull there from the 1960s with a cover of a Rolling Stones song. She was Mick Jagger's, in a relationship with Mick Jagger for a while there in the 1960s. And she covered that great Stones song, As Tears Go By. And, of course, the Stones being one of the great British groups, not only of the 1960s, but for the rest of the 20th century. They're getting a bit long in the tooth these days, but they're still putting out music and still putting out good music as well. Hackney Diamonds, the album that they released a couple of years ago, it was still a very fine album. And I know it's just not the same without Charlie there anymore, but they're still a good group, and they have entertained us for decades, the Rolling Stones. 9:42 here on Valley FM 89.5. You're listening to Boomer Music on this very, very overcast Wednesday morning, where they're not forecasting any rain today. I think we probably had enough yesterday, and we'll get more later in the week. So today could be the rain-free day. We'll just see how it goes. I certainly hope so. I'm on my bicycle coming over here, and it wasn't too bad. It was quite pleasant actually riding over. No wind or anything to sort of blow me around. And the traffic was heavy but moving steadily. It wasn't slow. There were no hold-ups in that short distance that I ride between Monash and Erindale. But it was quite a good morning, and I hope that it'll be just as good going home. Usually it's a bit better at lunchtime when I'm riding home, because there's just not as much traffic on the road. Everybody who's going to work is at work, and all the kids are at school, and people don't tend to be on the road as much in the middle of the day. Anyway, enough of that. Let's get on with some more music. And we have Steeler's Wheel up next, and the song that they're going to sing from 1972, Stuck in the Middle with You. Steeler's Wheel.

There is the Surf Sound from the 1960s, definitely the biggest surfing group that was going around in those days, and that was the Beach Boys, God only knows. And before the Beach Boys, well, we had a breakfast promo in there, probably a bit late for breakfast now, maybe more in time for brunch or that sort of thing. And before that, we heard from Steeler's Wheel from 1972, Stuck in the Middle with You. The time on Valley FM is 9.50. We're about 10 minutes away now from the 10 o'clock news. And after the 10 o'clock news, Jeff Pryor from Sea Change should be in the studio. And we can talk about all things sustainable for the Tuggeranong Valley and local region. That's all coming up then. All very good and informative. And I hope you can stick around and listen to what Jeff has to say, because it's all very good stuff there as well. Okay, well, let's move on with some more music. We have two Australian talented singers, both female singers. We're going to hear from, Vanessa Amorosi singing Shine. But before we do that, we'll hear from Denny Hines, Marsha's daughter. And Denny Hines is singing It's All Right.

0: That was Vanessa Amorosi from only a few years ago, maybe 10. Doesn't time fly when you're having fun? Maybe longer. And that was Shine. And before Vanessa Amorosi, another very popular Australian singer from the 1990s and the turn of the century, Denny Hines, daughter of Marcia. And Denny Hines was singing It's All Right. And it's all right here too at Valley FM. Jeff Pryor is in the studio and we'll be talking about all things sea change after the news and maybe a little bit about the Silver Songbirds as well, see what they're up to next. That's all coming up after the news, which is going to hit us in about 8 seconds time now. So I'm just going to waffle a little bit for the next 3 seconds and then hit the button and we will get the news. Perfect timing.
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2: Good morning, I'm Laura Devoy. Two companies have been shortlisted to potentially buy the embattled Whyalla Steelworks in South Australia. The federal and state governments have been searching for a buyer since the operator GFG Alliance entered administration last year. The facility is the only manufacturer of rail in Australia and produces the vast majority of the nation's structural steel. SA Premier Peter Malinauskas told the ABC Australian firm BlueScope did not make the shortlist.
3: M Resource has been an Australian-owned enterprise, principally owned by billionaire Matt Lattimore, and then Jindal, which is one of the world's largest steel producers, which is an Indian company. And BlueScope still retained its right of last offer under the agreement that we have with them.
2: The federal government is set to announce a major overhaul of Australia's employment system today. The current system, which helps people find a job, described as a one-size-fits-all model, is set to be replaced by a three-tiered system. It comes after a 2023 parliamentary inquiry found there was too much of a focus on kicking people off welfare instead of helping them to get a job. Employment Minister Amanda Rishworth will outline the changes in a speech to the National Press Club today. The New South Wales State Emergency Service is urging communities across the state's north and east to prepare for flash flooding and minor river rises. Widespread rainfall and thunderstorms are forecast over the coming days. Daily totals of 20 to 40 millimetres are likely, with localised falls up to 80 millimetres possible. Day two of a renewed search for a four-year-old boy is underway in South Australia. Gus was last seen at a remote property near Yunta 8 months ago. Police hope recent rain could uncover new evidence. Gus's disappearance has been declared a major crime, though no charges have been laid. Research shows rates of early onset bowel cancer could double every 20 years if current trends continue. Each year, nearly 1,900 Australians are diagnosed with the disease, equivalent to about 5 new cases every day. Medical oncologist and Bowel Cancer Australia spokesperson Dr. Prasad Kure says new approaches are urgently needed to detect and treat the disease in younger patients.
4: The decade trend for young men is 6.7%, while it is 10.1% for young women. The second issue is that young women get pregnant in this age group, and pregnancy always makes it harder to diagnose cancer. So it is particularly affecting young women disproportionately, not just in numbers, but in the quality of the outcomes they have.
2: Surveys are being carried out in Queensland's Moreton Bay region to determine the koala population and guide conservation efforts. Drones mounted with thermal cameras are being used to detect koalas, with field personnel and detection dogs on the ground collecting scats for health analysis. Surveys will be undertaken between 10 p.m. and 5 a.m. from now until the 11th of June, with the results expected later this year. Turning to sport, New South Wales and Queensland are finalising preparations ahead of tonight's men's State of Origin opener in Sydney. 10 players will make their debut. Ethan Strange, Tolu